0: then it would hurt her professionally. Like, sometimes I think she should be the patron saint of self-sabotage.
1: Parker did manage to overcome the job loss, though, with the help of her round table friends.
2: Yes, Bob, you rang?
1: Her best friend, Robert Benchley, Vanity Fair's managing editor, resigned in protest.
3: Well, because my job, if you could call it that, as managing editor, is no longer attractive without the extraordinary talents of Mrs. Parker and the...
1: She called that the greatest act of friendship she'd ever seen.
4: Are you quite sure about this?
1: That was captured in the 1994 film Mrs. Parker and the Vicious Circle.
3: You can't buy the kind of advertising they'll be giving us. We'll be freelance. Oh, my God, we'll write only what we like. Not slave over a hot desk for people like Condé Nast.
1: The two rented an office together, and Parker joked if it had been any smaller, it would have been adultery. She was, in fact, married to a stockbroker named Edwin Pond Parker II. They wed in 1917 over his WASPy family's objections. When they split up, some accounts quoted Parker saying she kept his name because it was, quote, clean, as in not Jewish. She was also famous as Dorothy Parker by then, in 1925, when Round Tablers Harold Ross and his wife Jane Grant launched a magazine they'd been talking about. Parker was a name they wanted on the masthead.
5: During its first two decades, The New Yorker became the successful humor and literary magazine that its founding editor Harold Ross had dreamed of. From its dingy offices on 43rd Street, he published essays that were fizzy and wry, cartoons that were risque and winking.
1: She joined as a founding editor and took over the column Constant Reader, applying the same bite to book reviews as she had to theater.
0: She was prepared to make fun of them in a way that, you know, a more serious book critic might have been like, well, philosophical themes don't hang together. And like, she was looking to make rhetoric out of her criticism, almost pure rhetoric. So it made the column kind of a can't miss.
1: You can imagine the response when Parker insisted on poking not just any bear, but a gentle, beloved teddy bear, whose only crime was humming too sweetly for Parker's bitter taste. In her review of The House at Pooh Corner, she wrote,
6: "And it is that word hummy, my darlings, that marks the first place at which Constant Weeda flowed up."
0: It's funny, we talk about this on the internet, and certainly the internet has accelerated negativity and cruelty, and there is a reason why we are attracted to negativity and, like, laugh. In some cases, I don't even really think that people realize that they're writing in that tradition, but a lot of female humorists are, right? Like, the Lindy Wests and Sketchy Cools of the world, it's there. What I want is for people to be aware that Parker, that we're all still sort of living in her shadow.
1: One memorable piece of criticism took aim at a friend who happened to be one of the most celebrated male writers of the day. You mentioned F. Scott Fitzgerald.
0: Yeah, I mean, she wrote a really great parody of This Side of Paradise, Fitzgerald's first novel, and it's not the one that has stood the test of time in quite the way that Gatsby did, because it was ridiculous. First line of the parody is something like, Rosalind rested her 19-year-old elbows on her 19-year-old knees. It's not quite 70s musicians dating 14-year-olds openly, but what she's making fun of there is focus on nubile young women in early Fitzgerald.
1: And she seemed in that to kind of find the side door through humor to make her point.
0: Which is often the best way to do it. As long as you're funny, people will let you get away with saying quite a lot about themselves.
1: Parker managed to fit in with the boys not only by meeting them quip for quip, but drink for drink. Although her drinking career only began after her writing career began to take off. Contrary to popular belief, the Algonquin couldn't serve alcohol. It was prohibition. But New York was home to well over 50,000 speakeasies at the time.
0: It's funny because her wit was born in the context of drinking alcohol, chicken and egg, right? Like, it both loosened her up and allowed her to do things that I think she would have been scared to do without it. Later on, the over-medication became too much. It was self-medicating about her relationships with people, too, as much as her professional ambition.
1: Parker's personal life was complicated, as anyone who's read her short stories or poetry can attest. In fact, her most famous poem, Resume, is about suicide.

That credit wasn't enough to convince her to stay at Metro-Goldwyn-Mayer. Once she got home, she dubbed the studio Metro-Goldwyn-Mayer. But life in New York was not Mayer-free either. She had a contract to write a novel, but couldn't make any progress. There were yet more ill-fated love affairs, and saddest of all, two more attempts to take her own life.

0: The round table was also not what it used to be. Some members had moved on professionally, others had personal family obligations. Parker had gotten more political.
1: One of her complaints about the Algonquin Round Circle was that she felt they weren't political enough, and she said that they just don't care about anything, they just won't do anything about anything.
0: Dorothy Parker's political awakening is often tied back to the case of Nicholas Sacco and Bartolomeo Vanzetti. The Italian immigrants and anarchists were convicted of murder in what was seen as a miscarriage of justice, fueled by racism and xenophobia. Parker was arrested in Boston for protesting their pending execution in 1927. She happily paid the $5 fine and called it the greatest day of her life. When she made a reluctant return to Hollywood in the early 1930s, she at least found some like-minded comrades.
1: She was surrounded by people who shared her wish to be actually doing something. And that's when we see Parker, the social activist and the political activist, really starting to kick in.
0: I want to touch on a few of those things, but beginning with the Screenwriters Guild, she downplayed her role in that, as she often did with many things. But how important was she in building that union?
1: She was really important, and wasn't just a case of signing a petition or something. So she was working within studio laws. She was working with union laws, trying to establish, because she was one of the highest paid writers in Hollywood. Parker was earning $2,500

0: Overnight, with winds gusting to 40 kilometers an hour, a low 8 degrees, 10 in Hamilton and Niagara overnight. For Thursday, it will be sunny, a high 19. For Peterborough and the Kawartha Lakes this evening, clear with a low reaching 4 degrees overnight. For Thursday, sunny, a high 20. And that's the weather forecast.
1: I'm Tom Power. Welcome to Q. Do you know someone who is really good at doing impressions? Like someone who has a good Justin Trudeau or like Christopher Walken? What if you had to do your best impression in front of the person you were impersonating? That sort of happened to the Swedish actor Noomi Rapace when she was asked to be in a Rolling Stones video doing an impression of Mick Jagger in front of Mick Jagger. Noomi will tell you that story, also about the new film she shot in Canada, about a kid who accidentally shoots the Trans-Alaska oil pipeline, and about her amazing journey in acting. Noomi Rapace coming up. Plus, if you want to feel unproductive, you'll hear from the musician Dylan Ponders, who holds the Guinness Book of World Record for releasing a new song every single week. All that and so much more coming up on Q.

channel and watch the bad Mick Jagger impression I was doing. That was my conversation with Noomi Rapace, who stars in the film In Alaska. That'll be playing at Calgary and Vancouver's film festivals in the upcoming weeks and is expected in theaters across Canada early 2027.

That's one of Dylan Ponder's many, many, many new singles. That one's called Rocky. And as he just told Q guest host Garvia Bailey, he's putting out a new single twice a week. I feel like Rocky too, but just that scene where he drinks the raw eggs. I'm Tom Power. You're listening to Q. The actor and playwright Inns Choi is no stranger to mining his own life for his material. He did it with Kim's Convenience, which began as a play that Inns wrote and then starred in. Of course, became a massive international hit TV series from Canada.

0: as a playwright and what his dad does as a preacher.
1: Absolutely. I feel like theater is a religious experience. It can be, where you sit in the dark or you sit on one side. And, you know, at the best of times, theater can make you feel less alone in this world. You're all laughing at the same thing. You all saw that. You're all quiet for a moment while we hear poetry on stage. And you're moved by that. But you're moved as a group. So for me, I do feel like theater or the theater that I create can cause people to do better, to be better. And it has an actual effect in the world. I think good art does this. It makes the society, it's like the common good.
0: Yeah.
1: It increases us as a whole. And I'd like to believe that my work does that too. I also feel sometimes I'm like, there's this drive in me to, and I don't know where this drive comes from or where it's going, but sometimes I think it's, I want my dad to kind of go, good job. You're just like me.
0: Does your dad think your dad must be pretty impressed with you now, especially all the good work you've done?
1: Yeah. We just went to Windsor together, actually. Went to Point Pelee as well. We were visiting some friends, and he's turning 91 this year. And yes, he is very proud.
0: I bet he is.
1: Yeah.
0: How do you feel? This is such a personal story to you, Son of a Preacher Man. As you mentioned, you premiered it last year in Vancouver. What was it like to go on stage and share it? What's the emotion you felt walking off of the stage after gratitude, after whatever? Like,
1: oh, it was just riveting. It's kind of the journey of, it's my journey, but in some senses, it's kind of chronicles a lot of my art that I've done at different, so the songs that I've written, you know, like this song, Birkenstock Tea, or Bruce Lee's Best Friend, I wrote like, I don't know, 30 years ago, and it never became a hit. I never pursued, touring with a band or whatever. But so people who know me, it's kind of this little chronicle of all the little bits and pieces that I've done over my life. So coming, you know, finishing that first performance, I don't know, I was just very riveted, and I was so nervous because it's so personal.
0: You can't hide behind a character.
1: And I'm just alone. Well, yeah. There's a band.
0: Yeah, but you're pretty much alone.
1: But pretty much alone. All these words to memorize. Who wrote this? And people really responded to it.
0: It's been in my conversation with actor and playwright Inns Choi. You can hear the full thing on our podcast, Q with Tom Power. And can I also let you know to check out our Instagram, or at CBCQ on Instagram, also on TikTok, because we have a video up of Inns playing this beautiful song on guitar related to what we were just talking about. Go check that out. That is it for Q today. Tomorrow on the show, my conversation with Jesse Eisenberg, who you might know from playing Mark Zuckerberg in the film The Social Network. He says community musical theater saved his life as a kid. You're going to hear about that and his new film about community musical theater. That's tomorrow on the show. We'll see you then later on.
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4: It is a battle over hunting and fishing. New Brunswick has been hit hard by U.S. tariffs and now may ban Americans from getting hunting and angling licenses in response. But Canadians in that industry say they'll be hurt by this move. That's coming up on The Current Review.
5: From CBC News, the world this hour, I'm Neil Kumar. Iran's president says he wants the war with the U.S. and Israel to end through diplomacy. Masoud Pezeshkian was responding to U.S. President

0: still there. They're still in the political system.
1: In the piece that you wrote for The Atlantic, there's a long paragraph. I just want to read this. So you say, for decades, we have told ourselves that our country represents democracy, freedom, and free trade. We believed we had allies, like-minded nations that shared these values. We thought we opposed dictators and kleptocrats, the leaders who steal from their own people. What happens when we realize that we no longer do? So what happens when you realize that you don't have those?
0: America's allies are popular among Americans' voters. If you ask Americans, they approve of NATO. If you ask Americans, they want to help Ukraine defeat Russia. And I'm not sure that the significance of the foreign policy changes have yet been full absorbed by Americans. But my argument is that the loss of democracy as a central organizing principle, the idea that we are a democracy, we stand for democracy at home and abroad, will begin to affect Americans at home, either creating disillusion, creating doubt about democracy, further undermining the political system. I mean, this is a very central part of what keeps America together. You know, America, like Canada, is a, a multicultural nation with people from all over the world. Different parts of the geography have different histories and people have different memories and so on. And the one unifying concept has always been, you know, that we stand for democracy. And I'm afraid once that's gone, or if it is undermined, it will be very hard to keep America focused and unified again.
1: Where does that, the phrase I used earlier, is where does that leave the rest of us? In many ways, the world bobs in the wake of the United States. Whether you like it or not, the United States is an extraordinarily powerful nation and creates that wake. So where does that leave the rest of us then?
0: I think the other remaining countries who still want democracy at the center of their own foreign policies and of their own national identities will have to work together to create alternative poles of influence, including to influence the United States in the future. So, you know, Europe, Canada, the democracies of Asia and Latin America do have the power to draw America back, and they should begin thinking about how that would work in the future.
1: What are you most worried about? We just have a couple of minutes left. And I ask you this in part because this has been your life's work in studying and writing about authoritarianism around autocracy. When you take a look at the shape of the world right now, what are you most concerned about?
0: I worry that this is a form of superpower suicide, that the United States is undermining the alliances and the links and the connections and the respect that made it powerful in the past and made it possible to influence the world for the better in the past. And there are plenty of examples of American foreign policy disasters and mistakes and hypocrisy and so on. Mm. But the United States did play a positive role in ending the Cold War. It did play a positive role in building a democratic Europe after 1989. And all of those things are now in danger of being lost because the United States is undermining its own power and influence.
1: You see any light in this cloud?
0: Look, I mean, there is the ideas and the language of democracy and of the rule of law and of human rights are capable of moving people, even in civilizations that have never known them, you know, in China, in Iran, in Russia. These are ideas that people keep returning to and coming back to because they're powerful and because they, you know, because they make sense to people who live in unjust societies. So we will get back to those ideas. We will return to them because at the end of the day, people don't want to live in places where courts are captured by the powerful. They don't want to live in places that are where the laws are unfair and ordinary people can be beaten up in the street by police. So the ideas remain powerful, and you know, there will always be people who want to renew them and revive them.
1: There just may be some turbulence between here and there.
0: Exactly.
1: It's good to talk to you as always, Anne. Thank you very much.
0: Thank you.
1: Anne Applebaum is a Pulitzer Prize winning author. Her October cover story in The Atlantic is called Empire of Grift. We reached her in New York City. You're listening to The Current Review. I'm Matt Galloway. Ask a university student about artificial intelligence these days, and you might hear something like this.
2: I know people that use it for actually just straight up getting the answers for assignments and copy and pasting it.
1: That's one student at the University of British Columbia. Others at UBC had a mix of opinions about AI.
3: I'm in fourth year. I'm a poli-sci major, and I don't really...

0: sort of that then says, would you like me to write an essay for you?
1: And just the last point on that, was it obvious from what the students were handing in or how they were speaking to you that they had been using AI to do that work?
0: I started to see essay outlines because I would have them come into my office for one-on-one, you know, sort of overviews of their plan for their essays. And enough of a minority of them were coming in with very polished outlines that then when I would ask them questions about them, they sort of shuffled their feet and looked down and said, well, I'm not really sure what I was saying there. That was kind of enough to get me to say, okay, well, I've got to really, really rethink this. I don't anymore assign essays that they take home, but we do still, I try to replicate the long-term thinking, the long-term wrestling with new ideas, you know, those kinds of things within the classroom. That's been really challenging, but in some ways it's been really rewarding because it kind of forced me to rethink what the basic skills were that I was trying to get the students to learn.
1: Mike, I can hear you in the background. You've been listening. What do you make of what Shauna's up against in her classes?
2: So much of it sounds very, very familiar. I'm very reassured that in engineering and humanities, I think most of academia is struggling with the exact same problem. So this is great, and it's wonderful to hear.
1: What are you up against? I mean, you teach engineering physics, which is very different than the humanities. How are you seeing AI play out in your class? I want to talk about what you've done, but how are you seeing it play out in the class?
2: So the course that I'm experimenting a lot with AI is in my numerical methods class, and numerical methods are very ripe for AI disruption because, hey, they're numerical methods. So it's all about computer programming, using the computer to find the answers. I have a lot of similar problems. It's very quick and very easy for students to find the answer using the numerical methods. And then I experienced the same thing as Shauna said. When you call up a student and you ask them why they did something on their assignment, they're busy shuffling their feet and twiddling their thumbs, and they don't have a clue what to do. So what we ended up doing with the marking scheme, for example, marking assessment keeps coming up with AI interventions. What we're doing now is students do still get a take-home assignment, and they're allowed to use AI. They're allowed to do whatever they want, but then they have to come in and defend their answer to one of the TAs. That way it mimics kind of the industrial application where you can do your assignment, get the answer using your buddies, AI, whatever you want, but you have to be accountable for that.
1: And you've also created a chatbot for your students, right?
2: Yes. So what I did, I used two AIs in the end. I used something that helps access to the information from the textbook, and students can get the information there, and they use it for practice quizzes. But I also do allow them to use Gemini, the Google AI, within their Python coding environment directly. And that's kind of where they have enough rope that they can get themselves into trouble very quickly. And then the second half of that assessment kind of picks that up.
1: Why did you feel that it was important to integrate it into the classroom with chatbot especially?
2: I actually only started teaching 2 years ago. So I came in when AI was already out in the wild. I felt it wasn't really reasonable to have students learning how to do and use these tools without kind of the modern way to do it. Every industrial person that I've spoken to is trying to build in AI into their workflows. But honestly, I think students need to kind of cut their teeth on it in a controlled and cooperative environment. Mm.
1: Shauna, it's interesting listening to Mike talk about assessing students. And we've heard a lot about this where teachers, professors are saying, you know what, instead of a written exam, we're going to do oral exams. And that can be much more time consuming, stressful on the students as well. Have you changed how you assess students in light of what you're seeing in the class?
0: Yeah, definitely. We've always had sort of end of term written exams, proctored, no notes, you know, just the student pen and paper kind of thing. So that's not new. Where we put most of the emphasis, and this has always been the case, has been on sort of the slow learning, deep thinking, developing ideas, changing your mind, critical thinking. So we've had to change the way that we assess that because essays used to be the best way to do that. Actually, one of the things that we started doing last year that has been fantastic in terms of just deepening students' engagement with what they're reading and how they're thinking about it is having them annotate. We taught them how to annotate their readings, doing hard copies, not digital readings anymore, but hard copy readings, having them annotate them in the margins and sort of have notes in a notebook on the side. And every now and then we check on those and just see the depth of their engagement, what they're thinking. And they always come ready to talk about what they've read. They're more engaged in the classroom and they're more engaged at home when they're reading. And there's, you know, we sort of just work around. There's

0: no need for the AI. The AI doesn't do anything. The AI gives them a plot summary of what they're reading. It doesn't help them.
1: We heard earlier that student from UBC say that other students who are just copying and pasting. And the concern that a lot of people in your position have is that students are using this technology to cheat, and that this has led to a renewed conversation about plagiarism, about whose work is this. Is that, Shauna, the right focus, do you think, for a conversation like this in terms of how students are using this technology, that they're cheating?
0: I think there's a wider conversation that we actually need to have first, and that is, why do students think that the point of a course is to, get an A? Why do they think that the point of writing an essay is to write a perfect paper? Why do they think that the point of going to university is to get a degree that will get them a job? I mean, that's all important stuff. I'm not going to knock it. But if it's an education that they want, they need to be educated. They need to learn stuff. And we've sort of, I think over the last, couple of decades, we've kind of pushed that out of the equation of why people go to university. In my experience, some of the students cheat, but I'm not in this to police cheating. I'm in this to, to expand minds.
1: But do you think differently about the value of a humanities degree at a time when this technology can let you do the work? But also, to your point, we live in a culture where those degrees are often seen as a means to an end. The point of going to school is to get the A, to get the degree so that you can go off and get a job. Do you think differently about the value of that degree?
0: I do. I mean, I think I've always thought that a humanities degree was just a great way to learn about a whole lot of things and about yourself and expand your mind and kind of be ready to face adulthood and all of the things that come with it. If you're coming into, to do a four-year great books degree in my humanities classroom, then writing the perfect paper is never going to be the goal. Getting around the whole question of cheating, getting around the question of student motivation, the students who enter my classrooms, I want them to think about what the value is of the education that they're getting and what it means to really get an education, to really learn. And that means kind of struggling with the stuff that you're reading and hearing and thinking about and mastering it in a different kind of way. And it's all within one's own brain. So the question of, the value of the humanities degree, when I release them out into the world, there's going to be AI in everything. And that's fine. They need to learn how to use that. And they can learn how to use that, fairly easily and quickly, but they will always have their brains. And it's their brains that are going to control the AI. And that's the part that I'm responsible for.
1: And Mike, again, you've hinted at this, but you see your responsibility in some ways as helping to equip those students with this technology, right? If it's going to be there, to Shauna's point, if it's going to be out in the world, that you believe your role in some ways is to make sure that these students can learn how to use it responsibly.
2: Yes, I mean, definitely. I think they will be using that, and I think they should be learning how to do that in a good environment. But I've also found that I had one interesting student come back to me in my first year of doing this, and they said that my course was hard because it required critical thought. Mm. And in talking to them, it came out that by using AI to handle the lower level cognitive tasks, kind of the regurgitation, the basic assimilation, it left them time and focus to look at the higher level thoughts. So critical thinking, evaluation of their answer, which otherwise they just wouldn't have time. Some of our students have 8 assignments a week.
1: It's interesting because, Mike, we hear a lot about the push to slow down the pace of the development of this technology, the place of it in the classroom. I just wonder from your perspective whether that's possible, whether it's possible to avoid the pitfalls, but also figure out how to harness the potential of AI in education, given how quickly it is advancing.
2: The demographic that seems to have the best handle on what AI is and how to use it are actually the current cohorts of students. Everybody that I talk to past that point is enthralled by the magic of it. But the students are very realistic, as your students said in the introduction. Mm-hmm. They do see it as a tool. They do see it as yet another means to an end. There are pros and cons. Very few of the students who are not going to cheat anyway, which is a separate question, are falling for it. So I think the students are actually riding the wave very well.

today, we'll look back on a few of Quebec's summer festivals and hear songs about ambition, loneliness, and complicated love. But first, let's kick things off with Sans Raccourci, or No Shortcuts, by Kanda Gang, featuring Anaïs, Papi J, Anjuli, and Corneille.

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that was À Moitié Vide or Half Empty by Sam Bae. It's a song about FOMO or the fear of missing out. You know that feeling that something exciting or unforgettable is happening somewhere else and that you're missing it. You're listening to C'est Formidable on CBC Music and CBC Radio. I'm Florence Ka. Coming up, what happens when a veteran artist partners up with a new artist just starting out? You'll hear that collab right after this next song. For more than 25 years, Impasse has been part of the Quebec hip-hop scene. In the 90s, he was part of the groundbreaking Montreal trio called Mazayan. They mixed French, English, and Haitian Creole in their lyrics. Mazayan gave a voice to communities that rarely saw themselves represented and helped pave the way for the rich and diverse scene we know today. Back then, Quebec rap still had to fight for respect, radio play, and media attention. Since then, hip-hop has moved from the margins to the mainstream. And after Mazayan, Impasse launched a solo career where he worked with Wyclef Jean in New York. And today he continues to make his own music while also working with other artists. He's both a pioneer and a bridge between generations. And now his place in Canadian music history is official. He and his Mazayan bandmates have their faces on a Canada Post stamp that honors the pioneers of Canadian hip-hop. Here is Impasse now with GK and the song Donner or To Give.

him for support, but somehow he's the one who feels alone. Moving between French and English, Halo sings about the moment when he finally stops trying to convince himself that the relationship works and chooses his own peace instead. Here's Halo with I'm So Lucky.

0: that was I'm So Lucky by Halo. And that's what ends our show today. C'est Formidable is your weekly hour of Francophone music on CBC Music and CBC Radio. I'm Florence K, and I love to share my favorite Francophone songs with you every week. Merci d'avoir été avec nous et à la semaine prochaine. Thank you for being with us, and I'll see you next week.
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4: For years now, scientists have been tracking a rare species of lemurs that seem to sing from the treetops in Madagascar. Now a researcher tells us how those creatures hit those high notes using the same techniques as sopranos.
5: From CBC News, the world is our. I'm Neil Kumar. We begin in Quebec.
6: On n'a pas une hécatombe en termes de perte d'emploi. Pourquoi? Parce qu'on la gère, la crise.
5: Party leaders gathered at Radio-Canada Montreal for their final debate on Wednesday evening. The leaders spoke about Quebec's immigration policy, housing, economic insecurity, and the U.S. trade war. They were also met by groups outside of the building that voiced concerns about health care, working conditions, climate change, and poverty. According to police, one person was arrested for assaulting an officer, and three demonstrators received bylaw infraction tickets. No injuries were reported. Iran's president says he wants the war with the U.S. and Israel to end through diplomacy. Masoud Pezeshkian was responding to U.S. President Donald Trump's threats of annihilation at the U.N. General Assembly on Tuesday. Speaking there on Wednesday, Pezeshkian accused the U.S. of defying international law by launching the war.
7: The United States president described us as terrorists. We have been the victims of terrorism. The United States, by using weapons with multiple warheads, they martyred, assassinated our scientists, our men, women, and children.
5: Canada is imposing more sanctions on Iran. They target 5 senior Iranian security and government officials and 5 government organizations involved in digital

0: breathtaking. The powerhouse vocals of a singing lemur, crystal clear, haunting, and really incredibly loud, with projection that would put even the best human opera singers to shame. These particular lemurs, called Indres, are a critically endangered species that live exclusively in the rainforests of the eastern coast of Madagascar. And now new research says the vocal technique they use to sing their songs is actually similar to that of a trained human soprano. Filippo Carugati is the lead author on the study, published this week in the journal PLOS Computational Biology. We reached him in Turin, Italy.
1: Filippo, what emotions come up for you when you hear that song?
2: This is something that really amazed me since the first time I heard it in the Malagasy rainforest. It's something you generally, before seeing the animals, you just hear this song that is traveling all over the forest. This is something magical.
1: That experience that most of us have not had, and I mean, it would be lovely if we could, to be in the rainforest in Madagascar, eastern Madagascar.
2: Yeah.
1: What does it feel like and look like? What is that experience like?
2: For me, it was one of the best time of my life. It's tropical and it rains almost every day. And we spent the field work like following groups of Indres that were habituated to the presence of a researcher. It is very difficult environment because it's not plain, but there are a lot of hills. And so to follow the Indres are moving like straight in one direction, moving up the canopy of the tree. We need to follow them to cross rivers, to go up, climb little mountains, go down, sometimes walking on fallen trees and so on.
1: What message are they trying to send? It sounds like this is not simply a performance for fun, which is in its own way, certainly we know in human life, a beautiful form of communication, but they're trying to send a message here.
2: Yeah, exactly. And the message they're sending is to communicate to other groups their occupation of a certain area. What they're saying is basically, we are here, we are in this part of the forest, don't come here because we are
1: stay out.
2: Yeah, exactly. And generally this is contagious behavior, so the neighboring groups are responding in the same way, so doing their song, and so the song is traveling all around the forest. You always hear another group's far away, and then maybe your group starts singing, and then another group far in another direction, and so on. Mm-hmm. So this is the main reason.
1: In terms of technique, because all great singers we know have good technique, one would hope. So yeah. What is the technique these lemurs are using?
2: They have a very vocal apparatus that is similar to us as primates. So they have vocal folds and a tube that arrives in the mouth and so on. And they can produce very, very loud sounds. What we discover in this study is something related to the mechanical part of this emission. And so as soprano singers, they modify and adapt the shape of their mouth, which is an important part of the vocal tract, in order to align the fundamental frequency that is generated by the vocal folds to the resonance frequencies of the tube. In order to have this alignment, the sound results clearer.

0: and more powerful. And this is the same technique that is trained for human singers as sopranos in opera, because these techniques was invented and documented and studied, because before microphones and so on, it was necessary to adapt the voice and also the vocal tract, the mouth and all the tongue and all the components to spread the sound to large auditorium and so on. And so we checked this ability in Indri with new methods, and we found that probably Indris are doing the same thing.
1: I really want to see and hear a soprano and a lemur together competing.
0: Yeah, the output in some way are very different, because the notes and the spectral component is different, but the way the sounds result so powerful is probably the same.
1: You think? I don't know. I think some opera singers might object to that. Who do you think would project better?
0: I think at the end, Indri is probably more powerful. Whoa. I think it's the third most powerful sound produced by Yana in the Adimon Kingdom.
1: This particular species, to let our listeners know, it's they're critically endangered. So, yeah. What is key for you? I mean, I imagine when you hear these lemurs every time you've heard them in the wild, you're reassured and relieved, because it means they're still there. But what needs to be done to make sure they keep singing?
0: Unfortunately, the conservation situation of the Indris is quite sad, because as you said, they are critically endangered, especially because they are losing their habitat for a lot of human pressures, especially the slash and burn agricultural technique that is very common in Madagascar, and also for mining and for charcoal production. So the main thing is to protect their environments, because this species doesn't survive in captivity. We don't know why, but probably it is related to its very complex and unique diet that is based on the over 50 different species of endemic plants of Madagascar. So this is something quite impossible to replicate in captive condition. So the main thing is protect areas in Madagascar and prevent them from destruction.
1: Filippo, I'm so glad we could speak. Thank you for this. We were going to make you sing the interview, but we thought that might be a little bit tough.
0: Okay.
1: Thank you.
0: You're welcome. You're welcome. Have a nice day.
2: Filippo Carugati is a naturalist with the University of Turin, and we reached him in Turin.

Well, it's in there somewhere. That, of course, is the band Engine de Poitrine, who last night, in yet another triumph in an already triumphant year, were named the winners of the 2026 Polaris Music Prize for their album Volume 2. They also won the song prize for Fabienne, which was playing under me just now and was making it hard to concentrate. You probably know their deal by now, depending on what you believe. They're either two 333-year-old aliens or two dudes from Quebec who play what they've called microtonal rock. They perform in head-to-toe polka dots, both of them in cartoonish polka dot masks. Kn de Poitrine plays guitar and bass. Kleck de Poitrine plays drums. In public, they tend not to speak in human language, so we can't

share their acceptance speech. They didn't give one. What we can do is congratulate Angine de Poitrine, and we can play a song with a relatively straightforward rhythm so you don't hurt yourself trying to bob your head. From Volume 2, this is Sarniaise.

0: update on the status of that petition.
1: I now, with great pride, have the duty to report to this House that we have received a response to our petition within the last 24 hours. Now, the King could have ignored us. The King could have delayed responding to us. The King could have made a decision not to refer the questions to the Privy Council, or he could make a decision to refer the questions. Mr. Speaker, Honorable Prime Minister, colleagues, King Charles has referred the petition filed on the 7th of September 2026 on behalf of the people of Jamaica to the Judicial Committee of the Privy Council. This is major. As we'd say in our ordinary words, a big deal. A really big deal. We are awaiting directions from the Judicial Committee of the Privy Council as to the next steps to be taken in the case. And the Attorney General is preparing to deal with the case. So we will keep the Cabinet and Parliament updated on the developments. We honor the memories and sacrifices of our ancestors, and we look forward to the opportunity to argue our case as we believe we have the best argument.
0: For the record, that was Jamaican Culture Minister Olivia Grange speaking in her country's parliament yesterday.

0: This is The World. I'm Marco Werman. Hurricane season in the Atlantic stretches from June 1st through the end of November. We're already two-thirds of the way through the season, and you've probably noticed that there hasn't been a single hurricane, something that hasn't happened in 100 years. In the Pacific Ocean, it's a different story. Folks along Mexico's southwestern coast are cautiously watching Hurricane Polo. This Atlantic-Pacific imbalance is no coincidence. The climate event known as El Niño tends to suppress Atlantic hurricanes while creating more favorable conditions for storms in the Pacific. As new research shows, El Niño can also put hundreds of thousands of lives at risk. This year's forecasted super El Niño could cause over 450,000 heat-related deaths worldwide by February of next year. That's according to a report published this month by University of Chicago's Climate Impact Lab. Chris Callahan has read the report. He's a climate scientist at Indiana University in Bloomington. He started by explaining what makes this a super El Niño.
1: This El Niño event is forecast to simply be very large in magnitude, meaning that there is a lot of heat building up in the tropical Pacific Ocean, much more than even a standard El Niño event. And so it's going to be releasing a lot of that energy into the atmosphere and affecting the weather around the world for the next 8 to 10 months.
0: And this report from the University of Chicago, it projects over 450,000 heat deaths, as I said, caused by the unusually high temperatures this El Niño could bring. Help us understand how researchers arrived at that number.
1: So there's two basic components of that kind of calculation.

Club Brazil. You're hearing a massive crowd that Guinness nodded to for Harris's record as he climbed onto a float in the center of the city. When you think about over 1.5 million people crowded together, sweating, it was Brazil summer after all, and dancing, it is pretty mind-blowing. The party atmosphere aside, though, how amazing is it? Not to rain on Harris's parade, but let's drill down for some analysis. First, by Harris's own admission, this could only have happened in Brazil. Why? Well, start with Sao Paulo's greater metropolitan population, about 23 million. Harris, on Instagram alone, has over 11.5 million followers. So with that kind of online reach, one can easily imagine that when a DJ like Harris comes to the world's sixth largest metro area, in the middle of that Venn diagram are conceivably 1.6 million people. Secondly, Harris was a man on the move, spinning his DJ set on a float, rolling down one of Sao Paulo's main avenues. So that greatly expanded his potential audience. It may be a numbers game, but still, it's a game Calvin Harris has been crushing around the world since his first number one hit in 2008 with British rapper Dizzy Rascal. Dance.

0: Liverpool Council is also calling for a moratorium, and the campaign is gathering more momentum. Fly Our Scotland is the country's unofficial national anthem, celebrating Scotland's victory over the English. It's a spirit that's constantly being evoked in this campaign. Richard Baines at Octatool in Fife.
1: That story comes to us from DW's Living Planet podcast. 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

0: I took the guitar on part on cellos, which is the bass line, you know? And like, bum, bum, bum, bum, bum, bum, bum. And learning that on cello, like, it was very challenging and beautiful.
1: And from there,
0: I wrote a Turkish ranchera.

0: Around the same time, Karakush came across contemporary composers writing new classical music based on old Turkish folk songs.
1: I remember, like, my grandparents singing them, or I remember hearing it on the radio, or, you know, like, they're very old Turkish folk tunes that people know.
0: She found some of these classical works on YouTube. They'd never been professionally recorded, so she reached out to the composers.
1: I was like, hi, I'm Ezgi. I want to play your pieces.

0: Okay, so the point of the Polaris Gala is that, like, everybody who's nominated gets to play a couple songs, and then it's kind of like a nice vibe. Angie Dupartine was added to the bill pretty late. That was not supposed to be the case. They were supposed to be performing. You get to the Polaris Prize, they are performing. What's the vibe in the room? Like, how are they received?
1: Well, so, of course, they were the last performance.
0: Yeah.
1: But up to that point, if I take you into the room, the emotional roller coaster, we're talking about Slashney, the incredible Toronto-based Slashney, performing Peaches songs in the crowd with boob-shaped balloons popping around. We're talking about Tanya Tagak performing this incredible seven-minute entrancing performance, the Copelands dancing with each other on stage. So the emotions are all over the place. And then these polka-dotted aliens walk on stage. Everyone's phones come out. The crowd just gets so electric. People in the gallery start standing up. I mean, the energy in the room shifted in such an incredible way. Yeah,
0: there's something about the idea. Like, first of all, they don't just kind of walk on stage. It's rarely a smooth process for them to walk on stage. But when they do, people are just kind of like, what am I watching?
1: Oh.
0: And I felt that way watching the YouTube videos, I think. But then when I saw them in person, I was like, oh, I'm having the same reaction that I was having to watching those videos online.
1: And even at the end of the performance, you're still like, what was that? I want more of it. Don't know what I just witnessed. Yeah. I'll take seconds, please.
0: I think there's a case to be made that the real winner of the Polaris isn't necessarily the person who takes home that big check, right? But like the more obscure artists who get this platform, they make it onto a pretty significant list, they make it onto the short list, and suddenly people are like, oh, I haven't heard of you. And now we get a chance to engage a little bit more with your music. Based on that, who do you think benefited from the recognition of like just making it onto the shortlist?
1: I think I'm going to shout out Aquaculture, Lance Sampson from Halifax, because this is an artist who, you know, he's a youth outreach worker, a historian, like I said, like went deep into his archives as the foundation for this album. Didn't have necessarily goals to take this outside of the province. He's extremely regionally focused in a way that I really admire.
0: Yeah.
1: But getting this shortlist acknowledgement made it so that necessarily he was brought to Toronto, brought those community listening parties to our city, expanded those called that cultural impact. More and more people talk about him. So this might not have been a priority for his to push it beyond his province, beyond Nova Scotia, but because of Polaris he did. Because of Polaris, more and more people listen to this absolutely incredible album, 1783. If you're listening to this conversation, you can turn us off. Well, no, don't turn us off. After
0: right
1: we're
0: after
1: done, then you'll listen to it.
0: You know, you have to go anywhere because we can just play a little bit of Aquaculture right now. Let's hear a little bit.

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1: Something is happening in Dawson Creek. A wave of violence has swept over this community of just 13,000 people. 15 murders in the last 5 years.
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1: I'm Timothy Sawa, and from CBC's Uncover and the Fifth Estate, an investigation into deaths and disappearances in Dawson Creek and what's behind it all.
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4: From CBC News, The World This Hour, I'm Neil Kumar. There are 10 days left in Quebec's election campaign, and last night the five main party leaders met for one last showdown. Kathy Sine has the story.
5: As the election campaign enters the home stretch, polls constantly show a lack of interest in separation. But in last night's debate, the question was front, center, and emotional. The Quebecois leader puts in a cabinet will face three opponents, Quebec Conservative Party leader Éric Duhaime, Liberal Party Charles Meunier, and CAQ leader Christian Trichet. Right now, the Petit Québécois stands a good chance of forming the next government. It's promised to hold a referendum after U.S. President Donald Trump leaves office. François-Xavier Plamondon referring to former Parti Québécois Premier Jacques Parizeau, who said, don't be scared of your democracy. For Quebec Liberal Party leader Charles Meunier, this election is not only about change, but also about referendum, saying he sees little difference in the positions of the other candidates on this issue. I look at the four of you, your four nuances of the yes side, says Mia. Kathy Sine, CBC News, Montreal.
4: Donald Trump's ban on three U.S. media outlets has suffered a setback. A U.S. federal judge has ordered the White House to immediately restore access for CNN, MS Now, and Politico after they were banned from the building. The judge says the ban against the news outlets was done without a constitutionally adequate due process. Here's CNN's chief media analyst, Brian Stettler.
6: This is an important ruling in support of press freedom, although it is grounded in the Fifth Amendment of the U.S. Constitution, not the First Amendment. Of course, the First Amendment details that a right to a free press and free speech shall not be infringed by the government. But Judge Kelly here focusing on the Fifth Amendment arguments, as many experts expected and thought that he would. The Fifth Amendment arguments are about due process, about exactly how this ban was implemented.
4: The ban was announced by Trump in a social media post last Friday. In Ottawa, city council voted to change a street that is named after Donald Trump. Trump Avenue has been there for more than 20 years. But a councillor that made the motion says the U.S. president does not deserve the honor in light of his constant threats against Canada. A new street name will be selected through a public consultation process. Canada and the EU hosted a fundraising event on Wednesday for the Global Ocean Observing System. Prime Minister Mark Carney and European Commission President Ursula von der Leyen secured $339 million in pledges. The Trump administration has threatened to pull its contributions to the system. Canada is welcoming Vietnam's president today. His state visit could pave the way for more trade deals with the fast-growing economy. But critics wonder how Canada will contend with Vietnam's human rights record. Jennifer Yoon reports.
7: Today, Canada will be rolling out the red carpet for Vietnamese leader Tô Lâm.
8: He's a very ambitious reformer.
7: Asia-Pacific Foundation of Canada head Jeff Nankivell says Vietnam is growing fast economically and hungry for energy.
8: Well, that's of interest to Canada from the point of view of being a provider of choice.

0: warning staff to stop the procedure. Why they didn't is not clear. Michelle Allen, CBC News, Winnipeg.
1: And that is The World is Sour. 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

0: Because my job, if you could call it that, as managing editor, is no longer attractive without the extraordinary talents of Mrs. Parker and...
1: She called that the greatest act of friendship she'd ever seen.
2: Are you quite sure about this?
1: That was captured in the 1994 film Mrs. Parker and the Vicious Circle.
0: You can't buy the kind of advertising they'll be giving us. We'll be freelancers. Oh, my God, we'll write only what we'd like, and not slave over a hot desk for people like Condé Nast.
1: The two rented an office together, and Parker joked if it had been any smaller, it would have been adultery. She was, in fact, married to a stockbroker named Edwin Pond Parker II. They wed in 1917 over his WASPy family's objections. When they split up, some accounts quoted Parker saying she kept his name because it was, quote, clean, as in not Jewish. She was also famous as Dorothy Parker by then, in 1925, when Round Tabler's Harold Ross and his wife Jane Grant launched a magazine they'd been talking about. Parker was a name they wanted on the masthead.
3: During its first two decades, The New Yorker became the successful humor and literary magazine that its founding editor Harold Ross had dreamed of. From its dingy offices on 43rd Street, he published essays that were fizzy and wry, cartoons that were risque and winking.
1: She joined as a founding editor and took over the column Constant Reader, applying the same bite to book reviews as she had to theater.
4: She was prepared to make fun of them in a way that, you know, a more serious book critic might have been like, well, philosophical themes don't hang together. And like, she was looking to make rhetoric out of her criticism, almost pure rhetoric. So it made the column kind of a can't miss.
1: You can imagine the response when Parker insisted on poking not just any bear, but a gentle, beloved teddy bear, whose only crime was humming too sweetly for Parker's bitter taste. In her review of The House at Pooh Corner, she wrote,
5: "And it is that word hummy, my darlings, that marks the first place at which Constant Reader flowed up."
4: It's funny, we talk about this on the internet, and certainly the internet has accelerated negativity and cruelty, and there is a reason why we are attracted to negativity and like laugh. In some cases, I don't even really think that people realize that they're writing in that tradition, but a lot of female humorists are, right? Like the Lindy Wests and Sketchy Cools of the world, it's there. What I want is for people to be aware that Parker, that we're all still sort of living in her shadow.
1: One memorable piece of criticism took aim at a friend who happened to be one of the most celebrated male writers of the day. You mentioned F. Scott Fitzgerald.
4: Yeah, I mean, she wrote a really great parody of This Side of Paradise, Fitzgerald's first novel, and it's not the one that has stood the test of time in quite the way that Gatsby did, because it was ridiculous. The first line of the parody is something like, "Rosalind rested her 19-year-old elbows on her 19-year-old knees." It's not quite 70s musicians dating 14-year-olds openly, but what she's making fun of there is focus on nubile young women in early Fitzgerald.
1: And she seemed in that to kind of find the side door through humor to make her point.
4: Which is often the best way to do it. As long as you're funny, people will let you get away with saying quite a lot about themselves.
1: Parker managed to fit in with the boys not only by meeting them quip for quip, but drink for drink. Although her drinking career only began after her writing career began to take off. Contrary to popular belief, the Algonquin couldn't serve alcohol. It was prohibition. But New York was home to well over 50,000 speakeasies at the time.
4: It's funny because her wit was born in the context of drinking alcohol, chicken and egg, right? Like it both loosened her up and allowed her to do things that I think she would have been scared to do without it. Later on, the over-medication became too much. It was self-medicating about her relationships with people too, as much as her professional ambition.
1: Parker's personal life was complicated, as anyone who's read her short stories or poetry can attest. In fact, her most famous poem, Resume, is about suicide.
6: Razors pain you, rivers are damp, acids stain you, and drugs cause cramp.
1: Parker tried to take her own life more than once. The first time in 1923,

0: One had to tell them what to say. And who better than a bunch of witty, erudite New York writers to serve up snappy dialogue? Parker and many of her friends got the call. For her, the move was financial. She joked that her two favorite words were check and closed, maybe because her debts were serious. And MGM was offering her $300 a week, the equivalent of $6,000 US today. What they didn't offer her was respect.
1: When she arrived in Hollywood, nobody knew who she was. And then the actual people who had employed her at the studio got the name of her book wrong. She suddenly realized she wasn't going to be valued or viewed in the same way.
0: On top of that, LA was, to her East Coast eyes, a wasteland.
1: The upper end of Sunset Boulevard, for example, was still a dirt road at that time. She was suddenly shocked to be in a place which she referred to as out there, really alien and really out of her experience.
0: Parker had been awarded the prestigious O. Henry Prize for her short story, The Big Blonde, in 1929, the same year she moved to Hollywood. But she couldn't find her way into the credits of a single script during her time there.
1: Different groups of writers would not know that they were all working on the same film. And then suddenly, one group would just be cast aside and any work that they had produced would just not be used. And so Dorothy Parker was quite shocked by this, because suddenly she had gone from being a writer who was very valued to somebody whose work suddenly became disposable.
0: Parker did get credit for writing the lyrics to a song. How Am I to Know was featured in a 1929 Cecil B. DeMille film, Dynamite, and was later recorded by Billie Holiday.

0: claims it granted a temporary order restoring access while the broader legal challenge plays out. And that is the latest national and international news from World Report. News anytime, cbcnews.ca. I'm Marcia Young.
1: Hi, everyone. I'm Jamie Poisson, and you are listening to Front Burner, CBC's daily news podcast on CBC Radio 1 and Sirius XM. 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

0: Movement, the Alberta Republican Party. And he came in and immediately got caught on an audio recording talking about how he wanted to sort of pilfer the party for his own personal financial gain. And he got fired. Her executive director in the party allegedly hired a private investigator to investigate people who were critical of the leader, including some MLAs who were sitting in caucus. So you have the party investigating its own MLAs and former MLAs, and a journalist who, full disclosure, was me.
1: Was you.
0: apparently, I was under investigation. It just came out recently. I guess I was, the private investigator was on me. No one's really sure what happened there because everything, it's just a complete mess. But it came out and chaos, right? Like all these staffers eventually kind of flame out. The MLAs aren't happy.
1: Yeah.
0: She's not attending caucus meetings, gets rid of the election readiness and the election strategist. And the party's just a heaping burning mess at this point. And that pretty much takes us into her kind of final few weeks as party leader.
1: Yeah, she loses 13 MLAs in total. Yeah. They just start quitting.
0: Quitting one after the other. And they all say different reasons. Some of them feel like she wasn't a good leader. Some of them feel like her staff were concerning and the allegations were concerning. Some of them called on her to resign.
2: There was growing frustrations, and I had growing frustration.
3: I couldn't look British Columbians in the eye and say, yes, I support this leader. And for that reason, I removed myself from caucus. I felt like it was the honest thing to do.
4: The Conservative Party of BC has in my view, shifted, you know, what their priorities are.
0: John Rustad, so the guy who is responsible for the success of the party, he ends up getting a text message late at night from the leader saying he's fired from caucus. 15 minutes later, he gets another one saying, actually, you know what? You're back in. You're rehired.
1: Yeah.
0: Goes to sleep, wakes up in the morning. There's another text message saying, no, you're still fired. And that's kind of what's happening behind the scenes. And it's ruffling everyone the wrong way. And the wheels are falling off the bus and the bus is skidding into the ditch in real time.
1: Of all the insane details in this story, the firing and then take back and then refiring of John Rustad is my favorite.

0: which took place in June, accessed publicly unavailable data instead of using government channels. OpenAI appears to have sent an email in a public inbox, which took days to be referred upwards. In response, the company said it had only become aware of the hack in August. It is clear and 12 degrees. The sun will shine today. You can expect a high of 19 with a moderate UV index.
1: Good morning. Very optimistic there to hear Jill Dempsey say the sun will shine.
0: You got it.
1: So firm. I like that. I cannot wait to see it. Obviously, we're not seeing it right now. We're still contending with the moon for many of us. And Jennifer Allen is here to see what we're contending with on the road. Hey, Jennifer.
2: Good morning, Chris. Well, on local streets, Elmhurst is closed both ways from Islington to Albion due to a police investigation. And southbound 410 is a problem spot this morning. It's moving well if you're traveling through Brampton, but it is beginning to fill in from just south of Courtney Park due to a collision. It's at the ramp to the 401, so both the east and westbound ramps to the 401 are affected. They are closed at the moment, so you may want to exit before that and possibly use either Dixie as an alternate or head down to the 403 and try that. But I'm also seeing volume on the westbound 403 approaching the ramp to Eglinton. Also keep in mind that if you do head over to Dixie on the westbound 401 in the collectors, the two just west of Dixie, the two right lanes are closed for construction. We've been seeing this daily for the past couple of days, and the ramps to and from Huron, Ontario are closed, and the eastbound 403 ramp to the westbound 401 is also shut down as a part of this construction.
1: And I mentioned the moon off the top of the show there as I was welcoming the audience to join us on this Thursday morning, and the reason why I did so is because it looks absolutely gorgeous. Did either of you catch it?
0: I missed it.
1: It's already set down a little bit here in the downtown anyways. Maybe people on the west side could still, like far west, maybe Niagara. Good morning to you as you're listening to us from Niagara. But it's quite a full moon at that. It looks almost full at this point. Not quite. I just checked. It's going to peak on this Saturday, just at 12:49 p.m., apparently, according to the space folks who I was just reading a couple articles about. But these full moons are always so interesting, and it drew my attention back to when we were interviewing that man about superstitions and whether or not people do things on Friday the 13th or if there's a full moon and people feel like they have superstitions in their lives that come true on those days. Do you?
0: I don't, but I love, but I don't think I do this, but actually people, I always say, look at the moon, look at the moon. So I'm quite enamored with it. I've always been, just what it looks like. And when you were talking, you said, what moon is this? This is the harvest moon.
1: Mm-hmm.
0: So perfect as we enter the early days of fall to sort of set us up for what's ahead.
1: I think I love looking at things in space generally because they're just so, I don't know, beyond. And they just always seem so big and inspiring to me as well. So if you thought the moon was big, if you caught it early this morning like I did, then you're going to be in for a treat as we are with the moon for a couple days here. And Jill was saying we have some clear skies coming our ways as well. So you should be able to see them at that. And at 5:38, let's get you started this morning with Megan Reed and the Business Digest.
3: Restaurants Canada is sounding its own alarm about the state of the country's economy. In its latest report, Out Today shows people are pulling back on eating out. And this is a problem as the industry supports every community through jobs, purchases from Canadian suppliers, and taxes. Kelly Higginson is the president and CEO of Restaurants Canada. She points out that in a 30-day month, restaurants are only earning pre-tax profit on the last day of the month, meaning most of their revenues are going towards operating expenses.
4: When I look at something like 8 in 10 Canadians, 80% of them are eating out less often due to the rising cost of living, up from 75% a year ago. That's really significant. And when we look at the biggest jump in households are earning over $100,000 or more, and that has also increased over the last year. So this is a stark data point that should really come as an early warning sign for governments on the day-to-day quality of life for Canadians and what they're having to pull back on.
3: According to Restaurants Canada, every dollar spent in a restaurant generates $2.25 across the broader economy and sustains nearly 300,000 spin-off jobs in other industries. Water cooler

0: Fun fact, the Canadian restaurant industry employs 1.2 million workers with 500,000 youth and are the number one source of first-time jobs. In other news, Imperial Oil is against Alberta separatism, making it the first major energy company to take a stand. CEO John Whelan told a sold-out Calgary crowd earlier this week that Canada and Alberta work best when people, products, energy, and investment can move freely and reliably across the country. University of Alberta energy and environmental economist Andrew Leach believes this transcends partisan politics, as it isn't a normal vote where you take sides. He sees this as a question of national identity and believes now is the time to stand up.
1: I hope that we'll see questions to the other leading businesses in not just in the oil and gas sector, but the smaller support businesses, et cetera, that, you know, it is a time when the leaders in our business community need to take a position, right? This is important enough that they need to take a position. I obviously hope they'll take the position that Alberta should remain in Canada without question. But regardless, I think it's time for people to start taking positions.
0: Alberta's referendum is October 19th. And finally, if you had to describe the toy industry in one word, it would be robust. Circana, a market research group, says toy sales in North America have posted their strongest first-half performance in 6 years, with dollar sales up 17% from a year ago. But the interesting thing here is the demographics, as adult-only households accounted for 55% of toy sales, outpacing households with kids. Chris Byrne, a toy analyst, a.k.a. the toy guy, was not all that surprised.
2: The term kidult was coined in 2013 by the Hong Kong Toy Council as they began to observe this. And what we're seeing is that, to be glib, nobody wants to stop playing. But really what's happened is that you're seeing much more expression of fandom, whether it's an action figure collecting or trinkets and other types of things.
0: Byrne says from a sociological standpoint, we're all living in a stressful time, and that we need play to complement the difficulties and challenges of being an adult. The solution? Toys. For CBC Radio, I'm Megan Reed.
3: Happy Thursday, everybody, and welcome to Metro Morning. Now here's some music for you. Ruby Waters, Get a Grip.

0: Hey there, if you're just joining us, it is 12 degrees in Toronto right now, heading to a high of 19 degrees and lots of sunshine. And Jill Dempsey will have your full weather forecast in just a few minutes. And a little teaser, it is pretty gorgeous. But the time right now is 5:45, and we're going to shift into a conversation about artificial intelligence. It certainly seems to be the topic at the UN General Assembly. Certainly, the threat artificial intelligence poses to humanity is one of the hottest topics around the planet. Prime Minister Mark Carney signing a joint international statement calling for stronger oversight of AI, but U.S. President Donald Trump says the White House rejects any attempt to construct a globalist scheme, he said, to control the technology. The growing concern that machine learning could cause a global catastrophe has prompted industry leaders to call for a slowdown of its development. OpenAI CEO Sam Altman is one of the people sounding the alarm. He addressed the UN yesterday in New York.
1: I believe there are two ways that AI progress could go very badly that we have to avoid. First, we could lose control of the future to AI. The risk is that it moves so fast that people can no longer follow what's happening or intervene when needed. This would obviously be terrible. The industry must not accept too much technological risk just because the benefits are too great and that they feel too important to slow down. Beating companies in a competitive race is not a reason to make rash decisions, nor do we believe we are locked in a race where we are unable to do that. We have unilaterally slowed down in the past. We will do so in the future. It doesn't matter whether people put the risk of catastrophe at 10% or 1% or 12% or 0.1%. None of these levels are remotely acceptable. And we should not train models that we cannot make an extremely strong case that will be able to keep under human control. So that's one way things can go wrong. In the other direction, these systems could concentrate too much power in too few hands. No one person or company or country should be able to use the most powerful AI models to impose their worldview on everyone else. A company or country that believes only it can be trusted with this technology can use that belief to justify almost anything else. We have to reject that logic, even when it's convenient for any one actor. I believe there is a pragmatic path through both of these. At OpenAI, we approach these questions with a clear goal. AI should give people more power over their own lives, more freedom to live lives the way they want, more ability to solve problems, big or small, and to improve their communities. We don't want to fall into the trap of blind optimism. We also don't want to fall into the trap of doomerism either. Getting pulled into either extreme will not help us successfully figure out the challenges in front of us, especially at a time when the world and its people face such enormous challenges that this technology can help solve. So we try to walk the middle path between these two poles. For us, that means three principles. First, as AI becomes more capable, people must remain at the center of AI decision making. We are not trying to and must not automate human judgment or human values. Second, the benefits of scientific progress and economic growth must be by people and for people. AI should help researchers make discoveries, doctors treat patients, teachers teach students, entrepreneurs start companies, communities solve problems that felt out of reach, and much more. Third, this technology must empower people individually. We now have models capable of discovering knowledge that we have never had before. Consider the progress we've seen in math. 3 summers ago, our models were okay at grade school math. 2 summers ago, they were pretty good at high school math competitions. Last summer, we reached a gold level medal in the most prestigious international math competition. And just a few weeks ago, this summer, one of our models solved one of the Millennium Prize problems, the Navier-Stokes equations. These equations are used for aircraft design, weather forecasting, and the study of blood flow. We are not solving math problems for their own sake, but to empower people to discover new knowledge and to use it to improve healthcare, raise standards of living, and expand everyone's potential around the world. We are at a crossroads. One path leads to a world where power is concentrated, decisions are opaque, and people feel that the most important technology of their lifetime is something being done to them. The other path leads to a world where AI works for people, because people, through democratic institutions, help decide how it should develop and guide it, where scientific progress improves real lives, where more people can participate in the future, and where this technology continues to give individuals and communities greater power to live life as they choose.
0: Yeah, that second option really sounds like the one, the way that AI

0: works for people. And that was OpenAI CEO Sam Altman addressing the United Nations in New York yesterday, making some very sobering claims and also making his case for how artificial intelligence can be developed safely. Those remarks come as China's president is visiting Washington. Both countries are in a race, of course, to develop more sophisticated AI. And Donald Trump has consistently said that whoever wins AI wins. Now, whether you manage your investments independently or work with a financial planner, deciding how much to save for retirement can feel challenging. Financial advisors say that regularly assessing your own progress is essential. That way, people can ensure they are on track towards reaching their long-term retirement goals. Our personal finance columnist, Rubina Ahmed Haq, has more.
1: What does retirement mean to you? Is it spending winters in a warm and sunny location, hanging with your grandkids, or traveling the world? Do you plan to stay in your home, or will you downsize? What financial legacy do you want to leave behind? These are some of the basic questions financial planner Kelly Ho says we should all be asking ourselves about retirement.
2: For my clients, we do it once a year to make sure they remain on track. And that way, we can also adjust savings amounts based on potential salary or revenue increases and make sure that the plan is tracking along as it should.
1: Ho says each household is unique, and that means their savings goals will vary too. She criticizes financial institutions that put out definitive numbers indicating what the average person needs to retire.
2: I think it creates anxiety because everyone has different lifestyles. You and I probably have different outlooks on what we want our retirement to look like. So to give us a number and saying that's what we should work towards, I don't think that makes any sense.
1: Her best advice is to imagine what your retirement will look like. From there, you can estimate how much that vision would cost. Then use a retirement planning calculator to determine how far you are from that goal. There's an excellent planning calculator on the Financial Consumer Agency of Canada's website. Using your current savings habits, including if you have your pension earnings, it forecasts how much income you're on track to receive in retirement.
3: These behaviors really do make a difference. And whatever we can do, even short, medium, or longer term, makes a difference.
1: Eloise Duncan is the CEO and founder of the Financial Resilience Institute based in Vancouver. Her not-for-profit organization researches how ready Canadians are to deal with everything from unexpected expenses and a job loss to preparing for the future.
3: Basically, balance your financial needs of today with those of tomorrow, which is exactly what we need to do for retirement. And it's tricky to do, especially when we don't know how much we're going to need in retirement. And some people underestimate that. And some people are, incredibly frugal and could retire today.
1: She says it's about the choices you are making about how you spend your money. Financial resilience expert Duncan shared her own story of how she's planning for her soon-to-be retired life.
3: My husband and I are going to be moving to Nicaragua. We've purchased land and we're going to be building a very, very simple house there and hugely reduce our cost of living to be able to retire a lot earlier than we would based on our retirement plan and our financial plan compared to if we were still living in Vancouver.
1: Highlighting how no two retirements look the same. Financial planner Ho says meeting with a professional to talk about your future financial goals can be beneficial.
2: I think it's important to have a financial plan done and get a baseline idea of where you're at with respect to your retirement income potential. So based on your current savings arrangement, based on the current assets that you have, where are you? Because most people don't actually know.
1: Some of the misconceptions the experts say they hear are that retirement is cheaper than when you are working. As the cost of living rises in Canada, Ho says nothing could be further from the truth. And that the best strategy is to not only make time to look at your finances, but also to be willing to make changes to reach your ultimate goals. For CBC Radio, I'm Rubina Ahmed Haq.
0: And now let's give you some music to start your Thursday. Colin James, Canadian rocker, has a new memoir out called Playing the Changes. It tells a story of his childhood and the lead up to his debut self-titled album. From that album, this is Colin James in Five Long Years.

0: Southbound 410 is moving well through Brampton, but not so well in Mississauga. Now, as you find things quickly filling in from Courtney Park, and it's all due to a collision which has shut down the ramp to the east and westbound 401, you're being diverted to the westbound 403, which is its length from that ramp to Eglinton. And keep in mind that eastbound 403, the ramp to the westbound 401 is closed due to construction. Westbound 401 delays approaching the 412 towards Salem. West of Dixie in the collectors, watch out for construction blocking the two right lanes.
1: Jennifer, thank you so much. We have a new study that we're going to dip into when we return. It looks into the fact that Canada could stand to make billions of dollars if we process more of our agri-food products domestically. And we also have a conversation about tires, all those piles of tires that have been collecting in the province of Ontario, how new changes may or may not help. I'm Chris Glover. Metro Morning continues after World Report.
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3: Long before he was Mark Zuckerberg in the social network, Jesse

Hi, everyone. I'm Chris Glover. Welcome back to Metro Morning. It is Thursday, September 24th, and 11 degrees right now. We're headed to a high of 19 degrees and lots of sunshine.

0: sunshine. We'll have your full weather details in just a few minutes. But first, we'll get you to Jennifer Allen and your commute. How are the roads looking, Jennifer?
1: Chris, on local streets, Elmhurst remains closed both ways from Islington to Albion, and that's due to a police investigation. Southbound 410 right now is a hot spot, and this is due to a collision involving a dump truck, which closed the ramp to the east and westbound 401. The closure has things moving slowly from Courtney Park, and it continues to slow onto the westbound 403 down to Eglinton, and over to southbound DVP. That's heavy from the 401 through York Mills. We had a problem approaching Lawrence, which has cleared away. Here's Jill Dempsey.
2: Well, we're taking a look at a new poll suggesting the Toronto mayoral race is getting a little bit tighter. We'll look at how the front runners, Olivia Chow and Brad Bradford, are attacking each other when it comes to their property tax plans and affordability in this city as well. That story and more coming up at 6:30.
0: All right, Jill. And of course, the Jays lost yesterday in Baltimore. That means they're officially out of the playoffs. But it's something that their star slugger, Vladdy, was saying to a Spanish language TV reporter that's catching a lot of attention this morning. Jill and Jennifer and I will talk about that at 6:30. But in the meantime, for months, used tires have been piling up at shops across the province. And last year, the provincial government reduced recycling regulations for tire manufacturers. Now they're changing the rules again, hoping to address that backlog. Adam Moffat is the executive director of Ontario Tire Dealers Association. Adam, welcome to Metro Morning.
3: Good morning.
0: So many of us have seen pictures of piles of tires at these sites over the last number of months. How big is this backlog now?
3: You know, we don't have official figures, but just looking at what our members in the industry as a whole has been reporting to us, the backlogs, including municipalities, tire dealers, and even the service providers, we're probably close to 1 million tires in the province right now would be our estimate.
0: Talk to me about the risks of having all of these piles of tires.
3: Well, you know, when you have a pile of tires, not only is there health and safety and environmental risks, but we also have risk to the local communities. The average tire shop can hold maybe a couple of hundred tires before it becomes an unsafe situation. But right now we're seeing tire shops with anywhere from several hundred to several thousand tires. And just to put it in relevance, if you were to take a standard 53-foot tractor trailer, you would get approximately 1,000 tires in that space. So when you hear a shop has a couple of thousand tires, we're talking tractor trailer loads worth of scrap tires. Everything from animals nesting in it to, you know, mosquito concerns, fire concerns. We have issues we're dealing with the landlords and insurance companies. It's just not a good situation for anybody involved right now.
0: What are you hearing from some of the people within your association about how that is impacting them?
3: Well, there's huge impacts, right? Everything from the perception of the consumer when they come onto the property and they see the pile of tires. But right. We have members who are dealing with landlord issues, facing possible eviction. We have members who are having insurance-related issues, facing loss of insurance. And then on top of that, a lot of municipalities, fire departments, and so forth are also bringing forth concerns and risks of fines and penalties. Again, it's a terrible situation that tire dealers and collection sites have found themselves in.
0: So tell me about this latest change to the regulations, as I know you've been on a little bit of a regulation roller coaster here.
3: Yeah, so earlier this week, we did see some positivity. The province has increased the tire recycling quotas or the tire recycling targets pretty substantially, about 23%. And on top of that, they've also increased the number of collection sites, the tire generating sites that are required now in the system. So we're pretty optimistic that these changes will force the producer responsibility organizations who run the recycling networks to step up and help ease the backlog. The challenge, of course, is we are coming into the busiest scrap tire generating time of the year, being winter tire changeover season. So there is some concern on whether or not we'll be able to see a lot of relief right away with the increased volume of tires plus the backlog. But it's very positive that the government did make these changes.
0: Back prior to January of 2025, that previous threshold was 85%. And you just said that the government has now brought it back up after it had fallen to around 60%. And then now it's back to 80%. What do you think of that 80% threshold compared to the previous 85% threshold from just a couple of years ago?

0: Yeah, so prior to January of last year, there was two targets. There was a collection-based target and then a recycling-based target. Blended, those two targets averaged about 75%. So when the government dropped the target last year to 65, it was scary to us and alarming because that was well below the generation of tires annually. So raising it to 80% is a positive move. We're just not 100% sure if that's high enough to resolve the backlog issues on top of the generation we see now. Then we'd also like to see a bit more information from the government on how they came to that exact figure as well.
1: The ministry sent us a statement saying that this 80% management target combined with other changes would, quote, be the most direct way to address backlogs and improve the reliability of tire collection services in Ontario. How do you respond to the statement from the ministry there?
0: We'll see. I think we'll see. You know, it all comes down to the producer responsibility organizations that run the systems, how quickly they can react and how quickly they can get trucks on the road and machines turning to grind up these tires.
1: Back when the threshold was 85% prior to January of 2025, I do not remember there being piles of tires, but perhaps that's because it just didn't make the news. Were you guys all talking about this in the industry behind the scenes?
0: No, absolutely not. When the regulation came into effect in 2019, from that point all the way up to 2025, we had no backlogging of tires. The system was taking care of itself. Tires were moving. Processors were processing. The backlogs, unfortunately, didn't start hitting us until after the regulatory changes last year.
1: Uh-huh. Okay. So you did say there you'd wait and see, and you kind of hoped so. But how long do you think putting it up to 80%, I understand you say that's 23 percentage points higher than it has been, what's caused this backlog. So at 80%, this new threshold, how many months or years do you think it's going to take for the tire backlog to be gone?
0: You know, presuming that the pros step up immediately and start moving tires, taking into consideration we're also entering the busiest time of year, I wouldn't be surprised if the backlog isn't completely cleaned up until some point early next year, probably the first quarter of next year. Typically, this time of year, the amount of tires the province generates fulfills almost 100% of the processing capacity that's available in the province. So I wouldn't be surprised if we're leaning into February, March of next year before the cleanup is done.
1: What has the government said to your association in terms of why it put in this regulation, then reduced it by so much, and is now having to raise it again? What did they talk about the initial purpose of this regulation?
0: So we don't really have a clear understanding. We've asked that exact question about why the targets were lowered. We were really not provided with much, if any, information at all. The challenge, of course, becomes, you know, for tire dealers and collection sites across the province, we certainly didn't ask for these changes. We know the service providers didn't ask for the changes. The recyclers didn't ask for the changes. So we're honestly kind of perplexed as to why the government moved forward.
1: A lot of Metro Morning listeners are drivers and are likely on their tires as we speak. So I guess the logical question for them is, what does all of this mean for the average consumer?
0: Well, you really, for the average consumer, I would say a couple of things. One is, please be patient with your local tire dealer. Understand that even though the government raised the regulatory requirements, it is going to take some time for the dealers to get the backlog gone. But the big thing is, this will help to get tires moving. So the consumer who is funding and paying for tire recycling should rest assured that in the short term, that this should get tires moving and the funds that they are putting into the system are being used for the purpose of recycling.
1: All right, Adam. Well, thank you so much for coming on the program this morning.
0: Yeah, absolutely. Thanks for having me.
1: Adam Moffitt is the executive director of Ontario Tire Dealers Association. And at 6:19, Jennifer is back. Jennifer, how is the commute looking?
2: A police investigation, Chris, has shut down Elmhurst both ways from Islington to Albion. So it's an area that drivers will want to avoid. You may also want to avoid the southbound 410. Now, this is due to a collision which has shut down the ramps to the east and westbound 401. You'll find minor delays southbound 410 as you approach Beauvaird. And then it really slows down approaching Courtney Park through to Eglinton on the westbound 403. On the eastbound side of the 403, the ramp to the westbound 401 is still listed as closed for construction, so you won't be able to use that to access the westbound 401. On the westbound 401, you're slowing down approaching the 412 towards Salem, the 404 in sections towards Yonge in the Express. West of Dixie in the Collectors, the two right lanes are

0: closed for construction. It gets heavy as you approach the 410 to Huron-Ontario in the collectors. And keep in mind that if you're choosing to use Huron-Ontario as an alternate to southbound 410, the ramp to the westbound 401 is also closed due to construction.
1: Canada is a farming powerhouse. Everybody knows that. Our agri-food sector generated almost $150 billion of Canada's gross domestic product in 2024. And with the Elbows Up movement, the federal government is looking to diversify trade, and some are suggesting there are opportunities to our home turf. A study from Protein Industries Canada suggests that Canada should be processing more of its agri-food products domestically. Tyler McCann is Managing Director of the Canadian Agri-Food Policy Institute. Tyler, welcome to Metro Morning.
2: Great to be with you.
1: All right, so let's just first tackle some terms here. When we say agri-food products, could you walk us through exactly what that means?
2: So that means certainly the things that you see in the grocery store, the things that you're going to see when you get up, have your breakfast this morning. But it also means a lot of things that aren't top of mind. It means things like the renewable diesel that goes into trucks across the country. It means bioindustrial products that are ending up in new uses as we develop new technologies, new products. In the protein space, it means those proteins that you see in your pastas and everything else you eat these days that could very well be made with Canadian peas and lentils.
1: Ah, okay, fascinating. So give me some examples then of crops that have the potential to be processed into something more here in Canada.
2: So that's true on almost every crop that we produce. We are an exporting nation and we do export a lot of raw commodities. Those peas and lentils and the prairies are a really good example of that, where we can take those and add more value to them. We can turn them into protein ingredients. So rather than just the lentils that you might have in a pot, you can turn them into the protein ingredients that you'll see in almost everything these days. But it's also about tomatoes in southern Ontario. We export raw tomatoes and we import canned tomatoes from the United States. It's about seafood in Atlantic Canada. This could be one of these great nation-building moments, because from coast to coast, we can really do a better job adding more value here.
1: Why hasn't that been done in the past and traditionally so?
2: Because Canada hasn't always been an easy place to do business. You know, we have this challenge where it has been really easy to grow those raw commodities. We've got a lot of the land, but when it comes time to attracting the investment, with competing with the United States, competing with Asia, the choices haven't been made to build here. And so part of what we need to do is make sure that we really are doubling down on attracting that investment. We had the investment summit in Toronto. We need to make sure more of those people are thinking about the value-added food opportunity when they're thinking about investment here. But we do need governments at all levels to continue to work harder to attract more of those opportunities too.
1: Okay, so if we were to do that and we were to process peas and lentils in the prairies and tomatoes down in southern Ontario, et cetera, how much potential boost economically could that add to Canada?
2: So on the prairies, that opportunity of taking just 10% of our crop exports and adding value here is a $5 billion opportunity. We think about this as a $75 billion opportunity over the next 10 years. And part of the good news is that we have seen growth in the past. If you look back a decade ago, the growth in productivity and investment and food processing was increasing. But it's been a rough couple of years. We've seen that investment slow down. And it's time to get more of this attention and realize that there is a tremendous opportunity to do more.
1: $75 billion is quite the boost indeed. So what barriers are in place that are kind of preventing this from happening already?
2: So at one level, it is the things that we already know, right? It is about regulations. It is about municipal permitting. If you want to build a new plant in Canada, it just takes longer for you to build that plant here than it would somewhere else. It's more expensive to build here because of some of the costs of doing business in Canada. But we add on this extra layer around, if you're a plant thinking about investing in Canada, you have to think about this in the context of a very volatile market. And many Canadian plants do export. And if you're trying to think about, do you have reliable market access to the United States? Can you build a bakery outside of the GTA and export that product to the United States? You're just not sure how predictable that market is. The good news is some companies are investing. We are seeing hundreds of millions of dollars of investments and plants in and around Toronto. That's great, but we could see more of that if we were more focused on it.
1: Is that growth in response to the trade war, or had that already been in the pipeline?
2: So some of that growth had been in the pipeline already. These are Canadian companies, you know,

0: Dare Foods is a good example of this, where they are investing. They are Canadian companies that see the potential to do more here, but we're seeing certainly more of a focus, and we're seeing some of that change. We see some multinational companies that had Canadian plants that were serving Canada and the United States, and they were serving some of the US, Canadian market from the US. One of the things we see changing now is those plants tend to be just Canadian plants now. So they're not exporting, but that imports now are getting replaced with production here. So we do see some of the changes happening because of the trade war.
1: Many Ontario farmers I've spoken to say that they are already having trouble finding workers. So if we were to expand out processing, where would we find the labor?
0: That certainly is a challenge. One of the solutions to that is automation and AI. That is changing how these plants work. You need fewer people working in a food plant than you did 10 or 20 years ago. But that even comes with some challenges, because what we need are high skilled workers, and the people that we need to work in these plants are different than what are there before. There's a lot of effort to try and make sure people understand that there are good job opportunities that pay well in these plants to attract them here. But the reality is we also do need to understand that foreign workers are part of that solution, and we do need a reliable system that helps bring people that want to work here so that they can fill those jobs.
1: All right, Tyler. Well, thank you so much for coming on Metro Morning. It's been nice chatting with you.
0: Great. Thank you for the opportunity.
1: Tyler McCann is the managing director of the Canadian Agri-Food Policy Institute. And here we are just a few moments away from Jill's newscast at 6:30. And I'll talk to you a little bit about what Vladdy has now said about his salary. And this after the loss last night in Baltimore for the Jays. They are now officially eliminated from the playoffs. But it's what Vladdy said that is catching a lot of attention this morning. I'll share that with you just after Jill's 6:30 newscast. But as we get ever closer to it, here is Toby and just us in the room.

0: 30. Good morning. I'm Jill Dempsey. The skies are clear. It's 11 degrees. It's going to be sunshine today and a high of 19. Here's Jennifer Allen.
1: Jill, southbound on the 410 in Mississauga, the ramps to the east and westbound 401 are closed due to a collision.
0: Well, polls suggest cost of living is the top issue for voters in the Toronto municipal election. The two frontrunners are pitching their plans to make life more affordable. Incumbent Olivia Chow said she'd help people save money through city services like capping TTC fares at 10 rides per week. She'd also increase property taxes around the rate of inflation. Brad Bradford is promising a one-year property tax freeze and an external review of the city's budget to find savings. For some, his plan is familiar. Rob Ford did the same thing when he was mayor in 2011. Joe Mahevic was councillor at the time.
2: Mostly, it ended up in program cuts. Then what happened was council rebelled. And right away, the property tax increase went immediately back to the more or less the rate of inflation for the next 3 years.
0: Chris Alexander is running third. He's also promised a one-year property tax freeze if elected. You can find the full list of candidates on the city's website. CBC News is learning disturbing new details about the man accused of opening fire outside a Belleville synagogue. In an exclusive interview with the CBC News visual investigation team, a childhood friend reveals his interactions with Sean Ward days and weeks before the shooting. Sheehan Deshardin has the details.
3: He just looked different, felt different.
4: That's according to a childhood friend of Sean Ward, the 29-year-old suspect who died following a shootout with police outside a Belleville, Ontario synagogue. CBC is not naming him due to fears he will lose his job. Ward was with the Canadian Armed Forces from 2017 until he was released in 2022, according to the Department of National Defense. This summer, his friend noticed something about him changed.
3: It just went from not being able to find work to, like, blaming the immigrants kind of thing. Kind of spiraled from there.
4: They last saw each other on September 2nd.
3: We did like the hug thing, so I was like, don't do anything stupid, bro. I was like, I know times are tough, but don't do anything stupid.
4: He messaged Ward the morning after the shooting.
3: The message never sent, so that kind of clicked to my brain that he probably did do it.
4: Investigators are still looking for answers on why 25 people in a synagogue had to take cover, its window riddled with bullet holes, and a police officer who was stationed outside, now in hospital with serious injuries. Sheehan Deshardin, CBC News, Toronto.
0: For more on the visual investigation team report, go to our website, cbcnews.ca. Three people are injured after an early morning motor vehicle crash in Rexdale. Happened around 2:30 near Elmhurst and Islington. One man has serious, non-life-threatening injuries. Two others are in hospital with minor injuries. It is 6:33. 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It's been over a week since Prime Minister Mark Carney said he wants private investors to take over operations at Canada's four largest airports, including Toronto's Pearson International. There are still questions around what this could mean for travelers when it comes to ticket prices and service. Under Carney's approach, the federal government would keep ownership of the actual land and physical assets of Pearson while leasing out day-to-day operations to private investors and pension funds. Some are worried that Carney's airport plan will make travel more expensive. Waleed Hijazi is a professor of economics at the University of Toronto. He says he sees long-term benefits, but says it all depends on how the contracts are written.
5: It's pretty bad when you land at Pearson Airport and then you have to wait on the tarmac for 10 minutes because there isn't an empty gate. And there's so many other things that we can talk about. But at the same time, we have to make sure that the contracts are created appropriately, which doesn't allow the private interest just to do what they want. So there's all of these conditions that must be met.
0: Toronto Pearson says it looks forward to working with the government on next steps and that it will continue to ensure it's meeting the needs of passengers. Over 1,000 Trent University students in Peterborough left campus after a water main break. Dozens are living in hotels and former dorms for the rest of the week. And some say they're frustrated with how the situation played out. The CBC's Karina Zapata reports.
6: When the university's primary water main broke on Tuesday afternoon, roughly 1,100 students living in residence were told to pack their bags right away. Some went home to their families nearby. For others, like first-year student Emily Penkoff, that wasn't an option.
7: I

0: I live 20 hours away, so I can't just get in a car and go home or take a train or a bus.
1: The university says it found alternative accommodations for 42 students, most at an old dorm Trent University rented in the past, others in hotels. Student Arielle MacDonald says it was an exhausting process to even secure a room.
2: For almost 7 hours, we had no access to bathrooms, food, water, or any information.
1: MacDonald has POTS, a medical condition that makes her prone to fainting.
2: It was a stressful night.
1: Julie Davis is the university's vice president of external relations. She says they did their best to support students, including arranging porta potties and food on campus.
3: It's been a very unfortunate, unexpected disruption to what has been a great start to the new year.
1: The pipe has been repaired and crews are now flushing and testing water. Campus will open and classes will resume on Monday. Karina Zapata, CBC News, Toronto.
4: Let's go back to Jennifer Allen.
5: Southbound on the 410, you'll find delays. It gets busy approaching Sandalwood to Queen, but you may want to exit by the time you get to Derry because it starts to bog down south of Derry. And this is through to a collision which has shut down the access ramps to the east and westbound 401. And it continues to slow beyond that to Eglinton on the westbound 403. Now, eastbound 403, the collector ramp to the westbound 401 is closed due to construction, and there's ongoing construction on the westbound 401 in the area of the 410. Now, westbound 401 first delays as you approach the 412 towards Salem, Warden alternating to Avenue Road in the Express and Collectors, Keel in the Express, the 400 Collectors, off and on to Dixon, and then west of Dixie in the Collectors, the two right lanes remain closed, and the ramp from here, Ontario, to the westbound 401 is also closed due to late clearing construction. And so you'll find things heavy west of Dixie to west of the 410 in the Collectors. Back to Jill with your forecast.
4: Well, we're looking at a sunny day ahead. Sun on the way up, 11 degrees. High today of 19, a moderate UV index. Clear tonight, a low of 9. And Friday, sunny and a high of 20. 11 right now at 6:37.
6: A rough morning this morning for Jays fans for a couple of reasons. As we've been saying, losing yesterday in Baltimore means that they are now officially eliminated from the playoffs. But it's kind of a stinging comment from star slugger Vladdy. And he was speaking to a Spanish language TV reporter when he was talking about the contract that he signed last year, $500 million, 14-year contract. And he said he was paid for past performance, not future. He said it was for what I already did. Quote, they didn't pay me because I'm going to hit 400 every year. They paid me for what I already accomplished. And that, of course, spawned quite a social media frenzy among fans and among other people who were saying that it didn't sit right with them.
4: And it comes at a time when, you know, we remember just a year ago what was going on in the city, how excited people were that the Jays were on a trajectory to do very well, and they went all the way and almost made it in terms of the World Series. So I think in terms of the timing, it's a little difficult for Jays fans to take in. Mm-hmm. He had an incredible year last year, which certainly elevated the team. And I think for many people, they feel if Vladimir Guerrero is playing well, then the rest of the team will play well because they see it not just as an individual role, but as a leadership role. So I think this statement is sort of difficult for fans on a number of levels.
6: Yeah. And I'm sure it also came from deep frustration for him personally as well, not performing at the level that even he, I'm sure, feels that he should have been playing at.
4: We've all been in a situation, I think, in our lives when we hit a rough patch, right? And things are not going the way we want them to go, yeah. Or we're not working as well as we want to be or hitting the level that we think that we should. And that's okay.
6: Mm-hmm.
4: But what do you learn from that and how do you move forward? And I think part of his process is maybe not working for him and certainly not working for the Jays fans at this moment.
6: Yeah, well, even Buck Martinez, when he came into studio, I asked him what was the number one most surprising thing of this season for him. And he said, Vladdy's performance.
4: Yeah.
6: He's actually wondering, is that everything okay with him? That's what I'm kind of looking at this point.
4: Of course, there's been a number of questions about, is he physically okay?
6: Mm-hmm.
4: And if he's physically okay, then what?

0: what is the block, right? What is it that's just, he's just not firing, right, on all cylinders. So what is it that's going on?
1: And we saw how excited he got when he finally got that incredible homer.
0: So were the fans.
1: Yeah, no kidding. Well, and I just want to be clear, he has also spoken after making those comments to that Spanish language TV reporter, and he wanted to make clear to the fans, he said, I never stopped working very hard. I'm going to go to the off season again to prepare myself to do the best I can physically, mentally, everything that I have, like I always do for my team and my teammates. So he is continuing to speak about this, and we'll stay on top of all of that. And I'm sure Scott Reger, when he comes in about an hour's time, this will definitely be part of his sports report as well. Now, though, let's move on to some other things. And last year, more than 1,300 people in the province died due to opioid overdoses. It's a crisis that has been gripping the province for years. New research from the Ontario Drug Policy Research Network found that opioid addiction and overdose deaths among older Ontarians has doubled over the past decade. Tara Gomes is the director of the group and a scientist at Unity Health, and she's joining me now. Hi there, Tara.
2: Good morning, Chris.
1: So double, that's the increase for older Ontarians here.
2: Yeah, it's a little surprising. We certainly had a sense that this was a population or a group that was growing in terms of seeing higher rates of opioid use disorder or addiction and higher rates of harms. But to have seen it doubled since 2017 really stood out to us, and I think is a bit of a wake-up call for us to start talking more about older adults and those who are struggling with substance use.
1: Mm-hmm. And especially even when the raw numbers are as high as they are, more than 1,300 people. So what are some of the reasons behind this big increase?
2: Yeah, it's a really great question. We focus a lot when we talk about this issue around younger people, because it's where we see so many opioid-related overdoses. But I think the older population is distinct and important for a few reasons. One of them being that as people age, they often will be taking different medications for different reasons. And those medications can actually interact with opioids. They can increase your risk of having an opioid overdose if you're getting prescribed opioids or accessing opioids from the illicit drug supply, so drugs like fentanyl. So as people are aging, taking more medications, there is a higher risk that comes with that. And then we also know that people can be struggling with pain as well as substance use and have challenges figuring out how to get the best care in the system. So there are a lot of challenges people face as they age if they have a substance use disorder. And I think we're entering a time now where several decades ago, where, you know, when we were talking about OxyContin and we were talking about the emergence of fentanyl in the illicit drug supply and all of these different factors that were driving rising rates of opioid use disorder in younger people, we are now seeing that population age over the last few decades. They're reaching their 50s and 60s now, and they are entering a time of their lives where they're now trying to manage the aging process and everything that comes with that, along with the fact that they have an opioid use disorder and they need to try and balance, you know, all of this care that they need and the complexity of the care that they need. And a lot of the time, I'm not sure that our healthcare system is really prepared or realizing that this is an issue.
1: What needs to change in our healthcare system then?
2: There are a few things. So first, I want to make clear that the majority of the harms that we saw in this older population were also from fentanyl, from the illicit drug supply. So this continues even in this older age group to be an issue that is driven by people who are accessing this illicit drug supply. Mm. We also saw that the majority of these harms happened in people's own homes. About 80% of deaths were occurring in people's own homes. So I think that we need to consider that people are aging, they're aging at home, and the kinds of services that they might need can be really difficult if you have mobility issues or transportation issues. The way that older adults will engage in the healthcare system is different. They might be accessing home care. And a lot of the time, home care right now isn't really prepared to understand how to identify a potential opioid addiction or how to respond to an opioid overdose. So thinking about how we talk with our friends and family and loved ones who are entering into their older adulthood about concerns they might have around their drug use, years, having a naloxone kit at home and trying to help train personal support workers and others who are coming into people's homes to provide care.

0: is a really important element. And then the other element I think is around our long-term care homes and making sure that they are accessible to this population, because historically there have been a lot of challenges in finding beds for people who use drugs within our long-term care system.
1: And how would that sector then be able to kind of provide more adequate care if those changes happened?
0: Yeah, I mean, I think the reality is that as people age, some are able to age at home and want to, and some have really complex care needs. And this is across all older adults and need more close clinical care within a long-term care setting. However, the reality is that a lot of staff within long-term care homes don't have the training to provide the kinds of care that people who use drugs need. Access to treatment for an opioid addiction is a prescribed medication like methadone or buprenorphine. Many pharmacies connected to long-term care homes do not dispense those medications. They kind of see it as outside of their scope. So the ability for someone, even if they have a bed, to access treatment, and for the staff in that home to know how to administer that treatment and monitor the patient to make sure that they are not having an adverse reaction, is not really integrated into our system right now. And then finally, the physicians who are long-term care homes typically haven't had to, see these patients and figure out how to manage their substance use as well as their pain or other chronic conditions. So we need to find ways that addictions medicine specialists can consult with physicians in long-term care homes, provide them with that expertise and understanding to make sure that if patients can get a bed in these homes, that they get the best possible care, and that broadly long-term care homes are thinking proactively about how to integrate these kinds of policies to make beds available so there isn't inadequate or inequitable access to long-term care for people who use drugs as they age.
1: How big of a factor is stigma to the entrenching of this problem?
0: I think it is an important factor. I think it ties in as well with people having a certain picture in their head as to, what a person who uses drugs looks like, or somebody at risk of opioid-related harms. And often an older population is not one that people think about. So I think a lot of the time, physicians, nurses, other healthcare professionals are not even screening or asking questions of older adults around their substance use. And then I think there's also a stigma that people who use substances feel where they are afraid if they talk about their drug use to their healthcare providers that they will experience discrimination, that they will not be able to have their pain adequately managed because they'll be labeled as someone who is drug seeking. And so there's a real fear of disclosing your concerns around your drug use within the healthcare system. And that happens at all ages. But I think when that happens in older adults and then healthcare providers aren't, having that conversation proactively, it creates a situation where there can be a lot of disconnect for people who use drugs as they age.
1: That's exactly what I was thinking, but it's a complexity that seems very difficult to solve.
0: Unfortunately, this whole issue has been so difficult to solve because of that complexity, but I do think there are really tangible things we can do. We can open this dialogue. We can train better people who are working in sectors that serve older adults to screen, identify, and have conversations around drug use. And we can make sure that, people understand what naloxone is, how to reverse an overdose, and that all of the different touch points, especially long-term care and home care, are incentivized and mandated by government to really think about and integrate policies that ensure that they are accessible to older adults and that they are designed to help support them access treatment and harm reduction if they need it.
1: Tara Gomes is the director of the Ontario Drug Policy Research Network. Tara, thank you very much for coming on the show for this thoughtful conversation.
0: Thanks so much for having me.
1: And at 6:49, let's go to Jennifer and get an update on traffic.
2: Southbound on the 410, the ramps to the east and westbound 401 remain closed due to a collision cleanup. Southbound 410 gets busy approaching Beauvais to Queen, and then it's jammed approaching Derry through to Eglinton and Cawthra on the westbound 403. Eastbound 403, the collector's ramp to the westbound 401 is closed. The westbound 401 west of Dixie in the collector's has the two right lanes closed, and the Huron-Ontario ramp to the westbound 401 is also closed, and this is all due to ongoing construction. The westbound 401 slows approaching the 412 to

0: Ward Salem, Kennedy and the Collectors, Warden in the Express towards Avenue Road, Allen Road Express and Collectors off and on to Dixon, and then Chris, it gets heavy from Dixie to west of the 410 in the Collectors.
1: Hello, this is Marta Chavez. I am hosting this year's Accent on Toronto, CBC's annual comedy gala on Thursday, October the 15th at the Danforth Music Hall, featuring Elvira Kurt, Nick Reynoldson, Efthymios Nasiopoulos, and more. 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
2: And get your tickets fast. I'll be there with Martha that night as well, just to kick things off and say hi to everybody who comes. And I have never been before, so I'm quite excited to go, because it sounds like the clips that we've played from some of the comedians in years past have had us laughing here early in the morning as well. Time right now, though, is 6:51, and you're listening to Metro Morning on 99.1 FM or streaming us on the CBC News or CBC Listen app. Now, anybody who has ever sat in bumper-to-bumper traffic knows the struggle it can be to move around the city of Toronto sometimes. And there is research behind those traffic jams, of course. That research is now the inspiration behind a new graphic novel. Joining us is the book's author, Professor Andrew Furman. Andrew, thank you for coming into Metro Morning.
3: Good morning. Thanks, Chris.
2: So you've been studying this topic a long time. Why did you want to present it in the form of a graphic novel?
3: Yeah, thanks. For many years, I've been doing research on public space. I teach at School of Interior Design at TMU, and a lot of my work had to do with sight lines, desire lines, and circulation in the interiors. And over time, I was more interested also in public interiors, and that kind of grew naturally to start to look at how do cities deal with all the growing pains with public space, and naturally kind of grew outside as well as the inside. So I had a lot to do with, you know, circulations and routes, having to do with how people get around, circulation.
2: Mm. Yeah. Describe for me what the graphic novel looks like. I'm looking at it right now, but other people don't have that benefit. So describe for me what it looks like.
3: Sure, sure. It's all drawn by hand using old school, actually you call it steel quill, or it's a dip pen. Maybe the way, you know, quite some time ago, people actually learned how to do cursive, you know, using like ink on paper. So that was quite a while ago. But I'm really drawn to that kind of representation technique in comics. There's a couple artists I've really admired over the years that still do that. There's a lot of contemporary artists that do use the dip pen technique, and you can get a lot of really nice fine cross hatching work in it. It looks kind of retro, I suppose, and I wanted to have that aesthetic for the comic. It is the text is digital, so it's a hybrid, I guess, of using, you know, contemporary font, but all the drawings are done by hand.
2: I also see a real mix with the drawing. Some are very tight shots and others are kind of cityscape, a lot wider. Why did you play with that?
3: Yeah, there's a couple ideas that I wanted to introduce into the book. One of them had to do with the early decisions we make, even at the beginning of the day, how we choose what kind of shoes to slip into, because that indicates, I guess, the first type of, I guess, glidology decision one makes. How are you going to get around the city? So if you put on sneakers, you're probably going to go in for a jog or maybe a bike ride. But if you put on dress shoes or some kind of formal wear, you're maybe coming to this meeting today, you know, I don't have my sneakers on, I have my formal wear on, because you're thinking ahead of what kind of routes you're going around the city. So there are those close cropped up shots that have to do with things like the juxtaposition of, I have a character in there, for instance, who has on one foot have dress shoes on, and on the other foot, it's an old tattered sneaker.
2: Mm.
3: So you're kind of living between these states. And then, you know, other drawings are just looking at cityscapes, or there's lots of, you know, nostalgic moments in there. I am riffing off of a lot of things that inspired me as a kid growing up in Toronto. So there's like, let's call it little nostalgic nods throughout the book.
2: You also just name dropped the title of your book, Glidology, a word you invented. Talk to me about how you created it.
3: Sure, sure. That this one, I think I can do a quick job explaining this, but it's a longer answer. But the quick answer is, it is invented, as you say, because I couldn't find a word in English language that encompasses this idea, which was every form of transportation that one could take to move around, let's say, a city that isn't in a car.
2: Mm.
3: But I wasn't necessarily looking only at the condition of the car. It had to do with the idea of being surrounded by glass or protected in some way. So that could mean a pair of shoes, Sony headphone Walkman from

0: 1979. It could be your modern phone with your buds in your ears. Mm. It could be the e-bikes that people talk about today. It could be bicycles. So it's, I wanted to find that basket that would cover every single way where you're kind of exposed to the elements, you know, to the sky, but you're surrounded by other moving people and vehicles.
1: The timeline here is also a neat perspective as well, because you've been studying all of this for 25 years. How has the challenge of moving around Toronto changed over that time period?
0: Yeah, that's a great question. I mean, it's Toronto's, I love Toronto. It's such a great city and has so many great neighborhoods. You know, I listen to the show and I love hearing about neighborhoods maybe I don't visit as often, right? But mm-hmm. the challenges that Toronto faces with this has to do with, well, of course, it's in the news. Of course, it's topical, but it's also been something that's always existed in many cities that I really admire how they've figured it out. And I don't think it's a quick or easy fix. It's actually a very complicated process, but I think we'll get there, right? How to make it work for cycling, for all different types of the ways the city grows and evolves.
1: Mm, do you have some ideas around what should be done to make it that easier path for everybody?
0: Well, I guess I'll say, I very quietly, yay, pro bike lanes. I think you have to just look at what happens if you're in a neighborhood. And I was trying to think about how to make this point. If you didn't have an opportunity to last time to visit a beautiful, let's say, building at the corner of the street or a beautiful favorite tree you have in your own neighborhood, maybe you go on a trip and then you come back and it's gone. That does affect you, right? That it's a moment where you realize, oh, it's gone. This thing is gone and it's a part of me, or you don't realize until it's gone. Mm-hmm. So these kinds of things, the small steps that we've been taking of Toronto over maybe the last 100 years, since I guess the 1880s when bikes were a new exciting thing, right? And now they're kind of with us. They are an evolution of, you couldn't have a car without a bike, and it's exciting.
1: Well, I will let you glide on to your next event today. Thank you so much for coming into studio.
0: Thanks, Chris.
1: Andrew Furman is a professor and the author of Glidology. And at 6:57, Jennifer, how are we gliding around the city this morning?
2: Well, we're not. We have a couple of issues at this time on local streets. Elmhurst is closed, and this is in both directions from Islington to Albion, and this is due to an ongoing police investigation. Southbound on the 410 to the ramps to the east and westbound 401 are closed due to a collision. It gets busy from Beauvais to Queen and then gets clogged south of the 407 through to Eglinton and Cawthra on the westbound 403, so heavy delays there. Also keep in mind, eastbound 403, the ramp to the westbound 401 is closed. This is due to construction. There's also construction westbound 401 west of Dixie in the collectors, blocking the two right lanes. And the ramp from Huron, Ontario to the westbound 401 is also closed. And westbound QEW west of 4 Drive, we've got two lanes blocked, the left lane and the right lane, and this is all due to a collision. Emergency vehicles are on site, but you'll find things quickly filling in west of Winston Churchill as you head through to this collision. It's a tight squeeze, Chris, getting through.
1: All right, thank you. And when we return, we will be talking about why Donald Trump wants artificial intelligence to be rebranded as super intelligence. Metro Morning's tech columnist will be here to discuss what that name change could do. And we're also speaking about Zoran Mamdani and what he might have to do with Toronto's election. Those stories are coming your way when we return right after World Report.
3: After Neil passed away, we never really were able to pay tribute to him.
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3: Neil loved his drum brothers, so bringing them together for a jam feels like the right way to honor his legacy.
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5: This is World Report. Good morning. I'm Marcia Young. CBC News has uncovered new details about the man accused in Sunday's attack on a synagogue.

0: is closed due to construction. And on the westbound 401 approaching Keele in the collectors, the left lane is blocked due to a collision. Also, we have a collision westbound on the QEW approaching Trafalgar. It's blocking the left lane and the right lane with delays past Winston Churchill. Here's Jill Dempsey.
1: We're looking at polls that suggest cost of living is really the top issue when it comes to voting in the municipal election next month. And we'll look at the two front runners and the plans that they're pitching to make life more affordable in the city. We will also look at the plan from Prime Minister Mark Carney to allow private investors to take over operations at the country's four largest airports. That would include Toronto's Pearson International. What would be the potential benefits? A closer look at 7:30.
2: Jill, thank you. And Jill was just mentioning the mayoral election and the municipal elections coming our way in October. And city-run grocery stores, volunteer snow shovel brigades, efforts to fight surveillance pricing, all of these ideas have come up at Toronto City Hall, all influenced by or outright taken from New York's Mayor Zoran Mamdani. And now that we have elections coming up in our city, there are shades of Mamdani in races across the GTA. Olivia Chow even met Mamdani earlier this week. Our reporter Hayden Waters has been looking into this, and we talked all about it on our podcast, This is Toronto. Here's some of our conversation. Hey, Hayden.
3: Hello.
2: All right. So first, let's chat about that meeting. Olivia Chow meeting with Mamdani earlier this week. How did that happen exactly?
3: Okay. The mayor was in New York for a city summit co-chaired by Mamdani. Chow met with him for this one-on-one meeting. Her office told me they were meeting for about 20, 30 minutes. They talked about working with other levels of government who don't always agree on things, tenants and bad landlords. Even raccoons came up at one point because Chow gave Mamdani a tea towel with a raccoon on it. The mayor's office was quick to point out to me that this was not part of her campaign. The meeting was in her official capacity as mayor. But the photos of these two meeting and them laughing are all over the place online, in articles, on social media. It helps during the campaign, I believe. Chow has spoken very fondly of Mamdani in the past, and she was the one who actually introduced those snow shoveling and surveillance pricing motions at council after Mamdani discussed and rolled out similar ideas in New York. I'm told both their offices have kept in touch this past year and have actually had meetings together since he took office. Chow's team has met with staff in Mamdani's housing department, for example, learning ideas from them. But this was the first time the two of them were meeting in person together.
2: Okay. And if you look elsewhere at this election campaign, you see many candidates have taken inspiration from Mamdani as well.
3: Yeah, you can see it in platform promises, the way people shoot their social videos, even the fonts that you see on candidates' websites. One young mayoral candidate, Habiba Desai, actually recently told the Daily Bread, if Mamdani can do it in New York, I can do it in Toronto. I spoke to Chiara Padovani. She's a social worker at a food bank and is running again in Ward 5, York Southweston. It's a rematch against longtime councillor Francis Nunziata, who Padovani lost to by just 94 votes last election, the closest race in the city.
4: He came within 94 votes of defeating the longest serving incumbent in the history of this city. So if there's one lesson I take out of just Mamdani's campaign generally is he really did show that every kind of political insider's analysis can be way off, and we can do what otherwise would be considered the impossible.
3: Padovani actually kept praising Mamdani's ideas in our interview. The two actually have a lot in common, particularly around tenant rights. Mamdani ran on a rent freeze, while Padovani is a prominent tenant organizer herself, helping start a tenant union for her area. Here's Padovani.
4: Another thing that I think Mamdani is doing really well is that just showing how effective a city government can be. Instead of making excuses for the pothole in front of your house, actually going and getting those things done, building up the public service in New York and making sure that the people of New York can actually see concrete, literally concrete results by filling in those potholes and getting the everyday granular things that make living in a city more comfortable. And I think Toronto can do the same thing.
3: Padovani thinks Mamdani won because of his extensive ground game. He had more than 100,000 volunteers out campaigning for him during the general election in New York. And then he started up this office called the Office of Mass Engagement after he was elected and became mayor. She's been working on building up her own ground game since she ran last time in 2022. although she's working with a much more modest team, 150 volunteers on her campaign.
2: Right. Okay. Well, and you can't talk about Mamdani without talking about his social media.
5: Valentine's Day is coming.

0: up, and I've been thinking about us. I know you've been let down so many times. The whole working class has been let down. This time I want it to be different. I see us riding on a bus. That bus is fast and free. And we're on our way back to our union-built, rent-stabilized home.
1: And I know you said we were seeing that from other candidates as well. Walk us through that.
2: Yeah, I think you can tell many candidates have this direct inspiration from his candid videos, which have this really distinct style if you've seen it. Snappy editing, kind of the fonts going on screen. Take, for example, candidate Gabe Blanc, who was running for council in Ward 11, University of Rosedale, but dropped out after Mike Layton joined the race.
3: Hey, Toronto. Every 4 years, you get the chance to decide the future of your city. But the rent is too high. The trains keep running late. We keep getting the same results. So let's try something new. Any more?
2: Even incumbents have adopted this Mamdani style of videos to tout their accomplishments on council, from Alejandra Bravo in Davenport shooting hoops to promote more food and drink options in parks.
4: It's really convenient to grab a coffee or a snack here, especially since there aren't too many options nearby. I want to see more food and beverage options like this in our parks, so that's why at City Council we...
2: To Josh Matlow in Toronto St. Paul's riding the Eglinton LRT, while boasting about speeding up transit.
5: It wasn't acceptable to us that rapid transit was going slower than the buses that the LRTs replaced.
2: Over in Scarborough Center, Ward 21, candidate Yuthish Ganesh is running against incumbent Michael Thompson. Ganesh is a history and English teacher in the ward, and his branding looks incredibly Mamdani coded, right down to the yellow and orange colored font.
6: My name is Yuthish Ganesh, and I don't believe that's true. I grew up in this ward. I was born in Toronto Community Housing, and my mother raised me on $26,000 a year just to make sure.
2: I noticed one of Ganesh's priorities is removing the red bus lane along Kennedy, saying it creates gridlock for drivers and riders. He said, I know Mamdani is incredibly pro-transit. He actually campaigned on adding these bus-only lanes like this one on Kennedy. So I was wondering if Ganesh actually shared the same politics as Mamdani, who declares himself to be, of course, a democratic socialist. I asked Ganesh a few times, but he didn't answer me straight on.
6: He's running a city of 8 million in a different country, and I'm running to get a bus lane removed, 4,000 rent-owned homes in Scarborough Center. It's a different job, different fight. What I did take, though, was the discipline. Go and find out what people actually need, and then put forward solutions so people actually understand what's going on. I'm a high school teacher running in the city council ward that I grew up in, and he's running in New York, and what I took from him was a method and the strategy, not a platform. That's the key difference right here.
2: Ganesh did tell me, though, he is in favor of the city-run grocery stores pilot, one of Mamdani's promises that our city is adopting here.
1: What a fascinating balancing act, though, certainly, because he's using Mamdani's communication style and his imagery right down to the colors you were telling us, but not necessarily doing it with the same campaign promises.
2: Yes, precisely. And it's something that Progress Toronto has been noticing as well. They are the third party political advocacy group who tries to get progressives elected in the city. And Progress Toronto, big fans of Mamdani. Its members have sat on panel discussions with Mamdani's team and have had conversations with them to learn about how that team won. Saman Tabasinajad is actually Progress's executive director.
7: I think Imam Mamdani is like a generational talent in terms of communication. Like, I don't think that's a secret. And I think there are a lot of people who are taking inspiration and candidates, and they should be taking inspiration how to communicate complicated policy ideas. There are candidates who are progressive who share more so Mamdani's politics that are taking that up. But on the flip side, you also are seeing some conservative candidates who, you know, actually want to get elected to cut services. They're also taking up that same kind of affect, or like the same kind of social media strategy or design. And so I think that communication can really take you only so far. If you want to be like Mamdani, that's great, but you got to be like him in many other ways.
2: She is totally fine with candidates, council, the mayor, ripping off Mamdani's ideas and bringing them to Toronto if it makes the city more affordable, she says, claiming there's no ownership over good ideas. And again, stressing the importance of building up the grand game like Mamdani did. It's something Progress keeps doing, and actually an approach that is being copied this time on the right side of the political spectrum with the group ABC Toronto.
1: Our reporter Hayden Waters talking with me about the Mamdanification of politics in Toronto and this municipal election. And you can hear the whole conversation on our podcast, This is Toronto. Find it on YouTube, Spotify, Apple Music, or wherever you get your podcasts. And now at 7:20, let's go to Jennifer and get an update on your commute.
8: Southbound 410 delays south of Beauvais to Queen. In that area, it's quite light, but then it gets congested south of the 407 through to a collision, which has

0: shut down the ramps to the east and westbound 401. You're diverted to the westbound 403, which is slowing through to the collectors, in the collectors rather, to Eglinton. So keep that in mind. Eastbound on the 403 in the collectors, the ramp to the westbound 401 is closed due to ongoing construction. On the westbound 401, approaching Keele in the collectors, the left lane is blocked due to a collision. But west of Dixie in the collectors, we had construction, which has just cleared as well. The Hure-Ontario ramps to the westbound 401 have just reopened, also due to construction. So you'll find the delays in that area now beginning to ease. Over to the westbound QEW, things get busy approaching Cawthra towards Hure-Ontario. And then it gets heavy past Winston Churchill through to a collision approaching Trafalgar, which is blocking the left lane and right lanes. The Toronto-bound side of the QEW gets busy approaching Nikola Tesla off and on towards Ford Drive, east of Mississauga Road to Dixie. And the Gardner fills in from about east of Islington through to Parkside and approaching the ramp to Jarvis.
1: Jennifer, thank you so much. Now, artificial intelligence is what it is known by, not super intelligence, but Donald Trump wants that to change, and he said it at the UN this week. Trump is now ordering U.S. officials to use the term super intelligence instead of AI. Francis Sims is our tech columnist joining me now. Good morning.
2: Good morning.
1: All right, so before we get into all of that, there's some big development in an AI story showing the concern here potentially with AI, and we now know open AI agents were involved, according to the Australian Prime Minister, in hacking into government health portals. And is this the first known breach of a government system?
2: It's the first disclosed breach of a government system. I suspect for sure it's not the first one that's ever happened. I think the challenge here is that these AI tools, as they're being tested, and purportedly that's what happened here, they're breaking into systems all over the world. Sometimes it gets disclosed, sometimes it doesn't get disclosed. This is the first time we're hearing about it in Australia. And why I think that's really important is that this breach during a testing phase at OpenAI happened to another country. So it wasn't just another website or company within the United States. It actually went outside its borders. And you think, Canada, could the same thing be happening right now in Canada? And we just don't know about it, or we're not hearing about it.
1: Oh, gosh. Okay. Well, and so, with that all in the background, Trump thinks that the name artificial intelligence sounds fake, and that's why he wants to change it.
2: Yeah. And so super intelligence, from a technical perspective, really is this point. And it was a marketing term that Sam Altman used to push out, that when AI gets to the point where it's smarter than us in every single area, then it would be super intelligent. Right now, AI is better than us in some areas. Like, you hear sometimes stories about mathematicians, AI solving problems. There was a new CRISPR gene solution that might have happened yesterday. In very niche areas, it's very intelligent and sometimes better able to solve problems than humans. But there's no super intelligence yet. Sam Altman says that the first company, Sam Altman's the CEO of OpenAI, like these other ones, whoever gets to that super intelligence first is going to win everything. And obviously that very much aligns with Trump's messaging on AI. Whoever wins AI is going to win everything. And I think what he wants to do is push the narrative that it's very positive, that AI is a positive thing and not necessarily something that needs to be guarded or, you know, protected against.
1: Well, and he also called guardrails on AI a hoax. Talk to us a little bit more about what he actually envisions here.
2: Yeah, so he talks about the fact that the U.S. is in a race with China, and he's meeting with Xi Jinping today, and that if the U.S. was to slow down, they would lose that race and other countries would get ahead of them. And that would be important from things like national defense, maybe medical research, and it would slow the U.S. economy down. So that's the messaging. But I think part of the reality here is that AI, NVIDIA chipsets, these AI tech companies are a large part of the U.S. economy right now. And if they were to slow that part down, well, the economy could really, really suffer. And so I think there's very much a concern about what that means for the U.S. stock market as much as what it means for the AI race. So the messaging is really, really mixed here. But there's no point in being the first one to complete a race if it's not trustworthy. You know, you don't want to deploy an AI solution in the hospital that's going to make the wrong diagnosis. It's just, it

0: it's not be useful at all.
1: And yet, as a sign of how seriously Donald Trump is looking at this, he's also hosting a big state dinner tonight with those big tech bosses as well. What are you looking for there?
0: Yeah, so I think what'll happen, and if Xi Jinping and his team is there, is that there'll be some sort of statement after, kind of like when the UN meets and there's supposed to be a statement about what they're going to do on climate change. I suspect there'll be some sort of statement that'll come out about how they're going to make sure that AI supports and protects us, in addition to, you know, collaborating on solutions to win that race or being leaders in the AI space. But whether or not there's actually meat behind that or it's just messaging, we won't really know for the next few months. I think he knows that people are concerned about data centers and AI in the United States, so there has to be some sort of statement about it, but I think it'll be pretty light in terms of the actual action.
1: How does Trump's messaging compare to what you're hearing from Canadian officials around AI?
0: It's very, very different. And in fact, Minister Solomon will be in Toronto tomorrow at the Empire Club. I'll be there listening to his speech. And he's going to talk about the Canadian government strategy, which they call AI for All. The first pillar in that strategy is about protecting Canadians and democracy. It's a very, very different look and feel. And, you know, the Canadian government even delayed the launch of that strategy after we saw the tragedy at Trumbull Ridge to make sure that they could consider and have a better measured approach. Very, very different way of doing business here. But as we know with the Australian hack, is it doesn't matter if we're in Canada, if the AI tool is coming from the United States and doesn't care about the borders. So how much, you know, this is why it's important for Canadian potentially to work with Europe, because I think when we're stronger together if we collaborate on the AI piece, and then we'll be able to push back better in terms of safeguards and protecting Canadians.
1: Francis, thank you so much for coming in.
0: Thank you for having me, Chris.
1: Francis Sims is Metro Morning's tech columnist. And now at 7:27, as we get you set to listen to Jill's news updates in just a few minutes, we'll play a track for your Thursday morning. This is Jordan Klassen and Fall Apart.

0: This is CBC News. From CBC Toronto, it is 7:30. Good morning, I'm Jill Dempsey. Sunny skies, 10 degrees. We expect a high of 19 today. Here's Jennifer Allen.
1: Jill, northbound Don Valley Parkway approaching Don Mills. The right lane is blocked due to a stalled vehicle.
0: A new poll suggests the Toronto mayoral race is getting tighter. Frontrunners Olivia Chow and Brad Bradford are attacking each other.

0: other's property tax plans, Nama Weingarten has more on their pitches to make life more affordable.
1: Poll suggests cost of living is the biggest concern for Torontonians in these elections. And the top two candidates, Olivia Chow and Brad Bradford, spent yesterday pitching their very different plans to help people save money. Chow says she wants to do it through city services, like capping TTC fares after 10 rides a week and expanding the school meal program. She said she would raise property taxes at or around the rate of inflation if elected, with an exception for luxury property owners and speculators.
2: I also make sure that the property taxes are not passed on to renters.
1: In another event, Bradford criticized Chow for raising property taxes by nearly 20% while she was mayor, saying he wants to freeze them for a year and then raise them below inflation, alongside an independent review of the city's budget to find savings.
3: And that's how we're going to pay for the property tax freeze.
1: The city already reviews its budget every year, just internally. The tax freeze and external review is something Rob Ford did in 2011, which resulted in some cuts. There are more than 50 other candidates running for mayor. You can find the full list on the city's website. Nama Weingarten, CBC News, Toronto.
0: Three people are injured after an early morning motor vehicle crash in Rexdale. It happened at about 2:30 near Elmhurst and Islington. Police say a vehicle collided with a police car. None of the three people involved have life-threatening injuries. A Newmarket court is set to hear today from more friends and relatives of people who took their own lives using products purchased from Kenneth Law. The Mississauga man pleaded guilty earlier this year to aiding in the suicide deaths of 14 people in the province. More than a dozen victim impact statements were presented yesterday. Several said Law preyed on people who were at their most vulnerable, robbing them of their future and leaving countless families grappling with grief. Another mammal has died connected to the marine land transfer. Oceanographic in Valencia, Spain says a dolphin named Echo had respiratory problems and trouble swallowing. Echo is in her late 20s and blind. Over the summer, Marineland shipped 30 belugas and four dolphins to five different parks. Since then, four belugas and now one dolphin have died. It is 7:33. This is Metro Morning on CBC Radio 1. It's been over a week since Prime Minister Mark Carney said he wants private investors to take over operations at Canada's four largest airports, including Toronto's Pearson International. Many are still wondering what this could mean for travelers. Talia Ricci breaks it down for us.
4: There are still questions around whether Mark Carney's airport plan will make travel more expensive, as well as how it might impact overall service at Pearson Airport. Armin Yelnizian is an economist and the Atkinson Fellow on the Future of Workers.
5: Frankly, you could be using a surplus to reduce fees. No, a for-profit will never do that, will never cut fees. It will always add on to their ways of generating revenue.
4: Under Carney's approach, the federal government would keep ownership of the actual land and physical assets of Pearson while leasing out day-to-day operations to private investors and pension funds. Carney says the new capital would be funneled back into regional airports and other infrastructure projects. Waleed Hijazi, a professor of economics at the University of Toronto, says that's good in the long run, but the details will come down to the contracts.
6: The whole idea is to bring in private capital so that we're able to build out the airports in ways that are much more efficient.
4: Toronto Pearson says it looks forward to working with the government on next steps. The feds are set to launch consultations in the coming weeks with industry stakeholders, labor groups, and airport authorities to flesh out the framework of the concession model. Talia Ricci, CBC News, Toronto.
0: Over 1,000 Trent University students have been forced off campus in Peterborough. The university's primary water main broke on Tuesday. 42 are living in an old dorm the university used to rent out or in hotels. First-year student Emily Penkoff says it was a long and complicated process to secure a room. She says many students waited in the cafeteria for hours with no food, water or bathrooms available.
7: Like, I understand that it's not their fault and that they didn't really know what to do with us, but at the same time, it was frustrating not knowing anything at all other than the initial email saying that there was going to be accommodations for us, but not knowing when or where the accommodations were.
0: A Trent University spokesperson says they did their best to support students, including arranging porta potties and food on campus. Campus will reopen and classes will resume on Monday. Some roads downtown are closed to traffic this hour. It's for

0: the National Peace Officers Memorial Run. The event honors officers across Canada who were killed in the line of duty. The closures affect parts of Queen's Park Crescent, University Avenue, King Street, and Parliament Street. All road closures should be done by 9:30 this morning. With more on the roads, here's Jennifer Allen.
1: Northbound Don Valley Parkway is filling in north of Dundas through to a stall approaching Don Mills, blocking the right lane. Southbound on the DVP, you're looking at delays south of Finch on the 404 to Millwood, and then it's off and on towards the Gardner. Southbound on the 410, the ramps to the east and westbound 401 are closed due to an ongoing collision cleanup. It's busy from Sandalwood to Queen, heavy from the 407 to the 401, and then it continues to slow through to Eglinton and the Cawthra ramps on the westbound 403. Eastbound 403, the ramp to the westbound 401 has reopened from earlier construction. On the westbound 401, west of Allen Road, as you head towards Keele in the collectors, the two left lanes are now blocked due to a collision, but the construction west of Dixie and at the ramps from here, Ontario, to the westbound 401 has cleared. Everything has reopened. And westbound QEW approaching Trafalgar, the left lane and right lanes are blocked due to a collision, which is making things heavy from Winston Churchill. Back to Jill with your forecast.
0: The sun is shining. It is 10 degrees. We expect a high of 19 today with a moderate UV index. Clear skies tonight with a low of 9. And Friday, sunshine and a high expected of 20. It is 10 degrees right now in the city and the time, 7:37.
2: A special hello to all of my super intelligent friends here.
0: Oh, gosh. Don't oversell it.
3: Donald.
2: We're just talking a few minutes ago with our tech columnist, Francis Sims, about how Donald Trump would like to rebrand artificial intelligence, super intelligence, and that will likely be a big part of the state dinner that he is hosting tonight with the CEOs of any tech company that seems to be in the news lately, including OpenAI, NVIDIA, Google, Amazon, et cetera, et cetera. Oh, to be a fly on the walls of that room.
4: Isn't it great? But superintelligence to me is not any less frightening. In fact, it might be more frightening to call it superintelligence.
2: Yes, and in some cases it's already happening in some little pieces of the technology, but it essentially means it's more intelligent than a human, which when you really think through it, you're correct, the most scary scenario of all of it.
0: Well, the scary part is that some people think they need to check their critical thinking skills, and you and you shouldn't.
2: Absolutely. Well, and Francis was saying there will likely be some sort of a communique put out after the state dinner tonight with some sort of a promise or a pledge or a move forward. But really, it will be what is discussed behind the scenes that is kind of so fascinating. And so we'll watch to see what happens with that dinner tonight. But it's definitely coming at a time when AI is front and center right around the world. And Marcia Young is here to give us a preview of what's coming up on World Report.
4: Well, our big AI story on World Report this morning is about what happened in Australia and how an AI agent from OpenAI hacked into a medical system in Australia and then sent notification months later to a general mailbox to whom it may concern. I don't know exactly what it said, but we can only imagine.
2: Anyways, it is also the first or believed to be the first of a hacking from these kind of AI agents on a government system, at least the first one that has been revealed to the public. So it's a very important story for this planet.
4: So we will bring you more on that and tell you exactly what happened, what was found, and where the Australian government wants to go next. But of course, one of the biggest stories and most read stories at cbcnews.ca is about the Prime Minister sitting down with New York Times reporters and talking about trade and reducing Canada's dependence on the U.S., also talking about being prepared for what he calls extreme tail risk. First time for a lot of people hearing what that is. It's a financial phrase. Talking about an unlikely thing that might happen, but still being prepared for it. And so that is talking about, you know, Canada potentially being invaded by the U.S. Well, we've got to be ready. Janice McGregor is going to break that down for us. We'll have that for you and so much more. Top of the clock.
2: There was a global news reporter who asked a U.S. Army official in the Vancouver area about any sort of kind of plans for Canada and some sort of an attack, and he laughed at the reporter. And it's fascinating to hear these conversations now

0: in tandem and think about what the Prime Minister has said to the New York Times, it is really stunning.
1: It is. And to think back about how our countries relate to each other, you know, the longest undefended border, there are some logistical issues with, you know, that border. It's undefended for some very good, wild reasons. It's long and it's just a very puzzling thing to think about. Anyways, Janice will take us all through this.
0: Yes.
1: And more on our website. Lots of links to different stories as well. cbcnews.ca.
0: Lots to unpack. All right, Marcia, thank you.
1: You're welcome.
0: Now let's go to Scott at 7:41 for the sports report. And we'll start with the Jays because, yikes, people are waking up to some sad news on a couple of fronts with the Jays.
2: Yeah, they won't be making a return to the postseason, Chris. Not after they lost their first game of a doubleheader to Baltimore yesterday and lost with it a chance to return to the playoffs. Obviously a disappointing season after the Jays made it to Game 7 of the World Series last time around. At the heart of their underachievement has been Vladimir Guerrero Jr. In the first year of the richest deal in franchise history, Vladdy has floundered. He has hit neither for power nor average. Consider this. He's making around $4.5 million for each home run that he's hit this season. And now he's made things worse. In a Spanish language interview, he defended his contract this way.
3: I want people to understand one thing. The money they gave me wasn't for what I'm going to do. It was for what I already did. They didn't pay me because I'm going to hit 40 every year. They paid me for what I already accomplished. People are confused about that.
2: The Jays paid him for what he's already accomplished. That comment's almost as rich as Vladdy now is. Before he signed his deal, Chris, the apex of Vladdy's career was probably winning the home run derby at the All-Star game. He had not yet led the team to the World Series. Now, many former players have come to his defense, including Canadian legend and Etobicoke native Joey Votto, who says, quote unquote, Vladdy did earn his contract. He's a young superstar who's going to have a fantastic career and retire as a Blue Jay and a Hall of Fame player like his dad. That said, as someone that has said silly things in my past, this is not Vladdy at his best.
0: I'll just leave that there and move right along to soccer. And there are mounting injury concerns now for Canada's men's national team.
2: There are, Chris, as it continues to prepare for its first match since the World Cup, which will be right here in town Saturday night against Chile. And that will come with yet another loss on defense. Already missing the likes of Alistair Johnson and Moise Bombido, Derek Cornelius is now out as well. The veteran center back was taken to hospital yesterday following a non-contact injury in training. Coach Jesse Marsh spoke to TSN about that.
4: It's some kind of hip injury. We're thinking it might be something like what Promise David had. It was a weird situation where his leg and knee got kind of caught. Everyone felt terrible. We've had a couple of these. We had the Tejan one in training 2 years ago, and they always feel bad, but it's always great to see the team huddle around Derek. We'll take care of him. We'll make sure that he's not alone. You know, we'll make sure he gets good treatment and figure out exactly what the prognosis is, and then we'll move from there.
2: Online, many people are wondering whether Marsh's training sessions might be a little too intense. Regardless, the team's togetherness under Marsh is unquestionable. The way players rallied at the World Cup around midfielder Ismail Kone is probably the best example of that.
0: Mm-hmm. A great memory for sure. Let's finish off with the story of a history-making gymnast.
5: Oksana Shutsuvitna, the vault, the unified team.
6: And Oksana is quite a powerhouse. This is a very strong event for her. Beautiful vault.
2: Okay, so that's play-by-play, Chris, from the 1992 Barcelona Olympics, which marked Oksana Shutsuvitna's debut at the Games. She's still going.
0: Wow.
2: Shutsuvitna is representing Uzbekistan this week at the Asian Games. She's just finished fourth in the vault final. And she says this isn't her swan song from the sport.
0: Oh my.
2: If Shutsuvitna has her way, that will come at the Los Angeles Olympics when she will be 53 years old. The secret to her historic longevity, she says, is her deep love for the sport and her shift towards enjoying the process without pressure and taking a rational, balanced approach to training.
0: Wow.
2: That and some exceptional genes, I would suggest.
0: Yeah, she's an incredible gymnast of multiple generations.
2: Yes, indeed she is.
0: All right, Scott, thank you very much.
2: You bet.
0: All right, now, it is a new thing for mayoral candidates to use apps, or it's not.

0: I should say. It is not a new thing, of course, for mayoral candidates to use apps and social media to engage with voters, obviously. But a new app being used by Brad Bradford's mayoral campaign is getting attention. It prompts people to do post pre-written messages on Bradford's social media in exchange for in-app coins. Rory White is a reporter with Canada's National Observer. He broke the story earlier this week and is joining me now. Rory, welcome to Metro Morning.
1: Good morning, Chris. Thanks for having me.
0: So walk us through how this app works exactly.
1: So the app is used by a campaign, a political campaign, in this case, Brad Bradford's campaign. And what it does is it scans social media for narratives online. So it will look particularly at Bradford's social media posts and the comments that are appearing under them. It looks for criticism and support of Bradford, and it comes up with a counter narrative to criticism. It will also create positive narratives about Bradford, and it generates a bunch of comments that supporters of the candidate are then asked to post online from their own social media profiles. The system verifies that they posted these comments and then rewards them points if they did it.
0: And those points are rewarded for those so-called missions?
1: Yes, they get them for these missions. They're called digital fighter tasks in the app. And you get 25 points for commenting on one of Bradford's posts, and it instructs you to copy and paste the comments directly onto the post. It tells you exactly where to post them. We don't know, in terms of the rewards themselves, what is being given by the campaign, but you get points within the app, and the supporters of Bradford have been told that you will receive rewards for writing these comments.
0: And people also got rewarded for uploading the contacts from their phone.
1: So yeah, the way it works is essentially you get 5 points for every contact on your phone that you kind of profile as a Bradford supporter. So you have 3 options. You can rate them as like a certain Bradford supporter, a possible supporter, and the last option is like they're not relevant to the campaign. And you get 5 points for each person. So we attended an onboarding call for Bradford volunteers. This app is called the Victory app. And in that call, the volunteers were instructed to upload all of their contacts to the app, to give them the app access to their entire contact list, and then go one by one through their contacts and rate them in terms of whether they supported Brad Bradford. One of the attendees in the call had over 2,400 contacts on her phone and was hesitating. And she was told, just give the app access and then you can kind of go through them all one by one and decide and tell us which ones are Bradford supporters.
0: Mm. What I also really appreciated about your reporting is that you even tried the app yourself. What happened when you used it?
1: Yeah, so I logged into the app through this onboarding meeting, and I started to get missions within the app. So I got these alerts. So on my phone, I got a notification that says, it's a text message that says, come into the app, generate a comment with the AI button. I got an email that says, tap the generate comment button. The AI writes something great and you just approve it. And then I got a comment that I was asked to post onto Bradford's social media. And it says, it's honestly a relief to hear someone actually say what most of us feel. This city could be so much better. I'm glad you're not pretending. It's fine like all the rest. And I've received around 7 missions so far from the app. But it's interesting to see how it works. And, I must say that this is not about Brad Bradford. This is a technology that is being rolled out for the first time in Canadian municipal elections. I watched a pitch in Toronto at the Next Campaign Summit for digital strategists, for campaign strategists. And at that point, this company had no clients in Canada. And this is the first known campaign that is using this technology in Canada. There could be many other campaigns that are using it. Bradford's is just the first that we've heard about.
0: And Bradford's campaign has sent us a statement. I know they have sent you a couple of statements, it sounds like, and they are standing by the use of the app, comparing it to a traditional campaign lawn sign.
1: Yeah, I think that's the comment that's being made from the campaign. I think in some ways, they make a good point, which is that a lot of the features of this app have existed for quite a while. You have had gamification in politics. You've had similar apps in some ways, but it's the injection of artificial intelligence into this. The fact that you can create a lot of unique comments that look like they come from

0: independent individuals, but are actually centrally created by the campaign. I think that's the new component. So to any other social media user, when you're interacting, you're seeing these comments online, you have no way of knowing that they're actually coming from a political campaign because they present quite emotionally as real people sharing their feelings.
1: Juan Bradford's camp also made the point that even though the original thought is AI generated, a human ultimately reviews it and hits submit. What did the experts you talked to for your piece say about that?
0: I think the experts that we spoke to said that that's a very reasonable caveat, and it's definitely a lot better that it is supporters of Bradford that are posting these messages online. I think we spoke to Fenwick McKelvey at Concordia University, and for him, the main issue is the lack of disclosure about the origin of the messages. Even though they are posted by Bradford supporters, other social media users have no way of knowing that they come from a campaign. And if they had a disclaimer that says this is an AI-generated messages from the Bradford campaign, the question is, would they have the same effect on social media if you actually were transparent about where they came from? And that's the test for this sort of technology.
1: Right. And Bradford's campaign also highlighted the fact that Olivia Chow's campaign is using the app Nation Builder. What do you think of that comparison, as I know you've looked into both?
0: Yeah, I mean, Nation Builder is a fairly well-established app in Canadian politics. It's been around for decades. It is there are also having concerns raised in the past about Nation Builder, particularly in the data collection practices. So it's not like, these political technologies, some are totally neutral and some are problematic. They all have, potential issues. It doesn't, as far as I understand, have a feature that is generating AI comments to give to supporters to post online as their own speech.
1: It's interesting, in Canada, there aren't laws around this yet.
0: That's the interesting part, right? Like there's zero regulations around the use of AI in elections in Ontario. At a federal level, there's new laws passed around deepfake images of political candidates and politicians. So you can't create misleading deepfakes or audio clips of those people. But in Ontario, in the municipal elections, there are no regulations around the use of AI. And so it's a bit of an experimental time at the moment where campaigns are trying a lot of things. They're rolling out new technologies and they're getting access to capabilities that they've never had, particularly when it comes to local elections. There are elections in Manitoba and Ontario in October, and there are thousands of candidates running. So there's going to be a lot of experimentation going on.
1: Rory, this is fascinating. And your story read like a marketplace script from our TV show, Marketplace, especially when you went in and used the app yourself. And so thank you so much for coming on the program this morning and telling us about your work.
0: Thank you so much for having me.
1: Rory White is a reporter with Canada's National Observer. And now, as we get you ready for World Report at the top of the clock, here is a song to get you set. Carly Rae Jepsen and Versailles.

0: Carly Rae Jepsen just released her double album, Day and Night, and that song was from it. It was called Versailles, and a nice bop to start your Thursday morning. Let's get back to Jennifer now and update the commute.
1: Chris, on local streets, a police investigation continues to close Elmhurst both ways from Islington to Albion, which is diverting TTC. Southbound on the 410, the ramps to the east and westbound 401 remain closed due to a collision cleanup. It slows from Sandwood to Queen and then gets clogged from the 407 to the 401 and continues to slow westbound on the 403 to Eglinton in the collectors. Westbound 401 west of Allen Road in the collectors, the two left lanes are blocked due to a collision, which is causing things to slow from Morningside in the collectors and Nielsen into the express through to this problem. Northbound DVP, we had a stall approaching Don Mills, which has been cleared away, but it still slows from the Gardner. And westbound QEW approaching Trafalgar, the left lane is blocked due to a collision cleanup. You'll find that the left lane has reopened. The right lane remains blocked. It's making things heavy approaching Winston Churchill. And it's also affecting the westbound 403, which is moving slowly from the 407 to the westbound QEW.
0: When we come back, it's Mississauga's moment. We know that tomorrow, political heavyweights Bonnie Crombie and Carolyn Parrish will face off in the first Mississauga mayoral debate, and we will speak with the new host of CBC News, Peel. Coming up, he's going to be moderating the debate as well. Plus, we're also looking at the provincial government moving to make a court challenge of a federal ban on firearms. That full story also ahead for you. I'm Chris Glover. We'll be back right after World Report.
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2: 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The CBC News is next. Coming up in half an hour, it's The Current with Matt Galloway.
5: When she was young, Vienna Luke was sexually assaulted by someone she trusted. Years later, she became an undercover RCMP officer to get a confession from the man who assaulted her. Vienna Luke, coming up on The Current.
6: This is World Report. Good morning. I'm Marcia Young. Prime Minister Mark Carney says that Ottawa has looked into how Canada would handle a potential U.S. military invasion. That is according to a wide-ranging interview with the New York Times. World Report co-host John Northcott has been reading through the piece along with an interview Carney gave to the Wall Street Journal. And John joins me now. John, Carney covered a lot of ground in these interviews, but let's start with those remarks on defense and security planning.
7: Marcy, the New York Times notes that with Trump's repeated references to Canada as a 51st state and calling the Prime Minister governor, Carney said that

0: Hi, everyone. I'm Chris Glover. Welcome back to Metro Morning. It is now 12 degrees, so a little bit warmer, and we are headed to a high today of 19 degrees under lots of sunshine. And coming up in the next half hour, the province of Ontario is challenging a federal firearm ban. We'll have an expert to unpack that. Plus, we're going to be looking at the Mississauga mayoral debate, and we'll get you set for that conversation as well. Jennifer Allen is here, though, to take a look at the commute.
1: Chris, I'll start with some good news. A collision westbound on the QEW approaching Trafalgar has been cleared away. And more good news, southbound 410, the ramps to the east and westbound 401 have just reopened from an earlier collision. So you can now access the east and westbound 401 from southbound 410. But in Brampton, southbound on the 410, we have a new collision approaching the 407, which is blocking the second and third lanes from the right. And westbound 401 west of Allen Road in the collectors, the two left lanes are blocked due to a collision. Here's Jill Dempsey.
2: Well, Chris, you mentioned the Mississauga mayoral race. We're looking at the Toronto race with a new poll suggesting it is getting tighter. We look at what the front runners are doing in terms of property tax plans. They're attacking each other, but they're also

0: being very distinctive about what they would do. Those stories coming up at 8:30.
1: All right, Jill, thank you very much. But first, let's dip into the province taking legal action against the feds. And we know that the provincial government is heading to the Supreme Court over a ban on assault-style firearms. It's challenging the 2020 federal legislation, arguing the wording is too vague. The ban covers 1,500 types of weapons and, crucially, their variants. And those variants are at the heart of this legal case. AJ Somerset is author of Arms, The Culture and Credo of the Gun. And AJ is joining me now. Welcome to Metro Morning, AJ.
2: Good morning.
1: Can you take us back to 2020 and why the firearm ban came into place in the first place?
2: Yeah, the federal government brought in a very sweeping prohibition by regulation of a wide range of what they call assault-style firearms and also some other firearms that, you know, arguably just have military purposes. And this was really aimed at mass shooting risks and at, extremism, the risk of use of these guns in extremism. But the government has consistently kind of sold it as getting guns off the street and as if they were related to street crime, which has caused some confusion as to the purpose of the regulation.
1: Right, because talk to us about what specific guns we're talking about here.
2: We're talking about guns like, you know, the AR-15, for example, the, you know, so-called assault weapons. They also banned guns that, you know, delivered more than 10,000 joules of muzzle energy. So this would be like 50 caliber sniper rifles and things like that. So it was really, it was aimed at guns that have arguably only have military or paramilitary purposes, but it ended up sweeping up a bunch of other things as well.
1: And that essentially is the provincial government's argument here in court. Walk us through what they are arguing.
2: Yeah, so the Ontario government is arguing that the regulation is too vague. That, you know, the criminal law needs to be more specific because people are facing the risk of criminal conviction. And they say it's vague because it uses the language that, you know, we're banning these guns, the AR-15, for example, and any variant or modified version thereof, but they never define what a variant is. And so consequently, the Ontario government is saying this is too vague. People could face criminal penalties, you know, without, you know, realizing that they own something that might legitimately be considered a variant of, say, an AR-15.
1: Like what? Describe that for me. What kind of a gun is Ontario suggesting might get caught up in this that Ontario thinks should not?
2: Well, you know, normally what a variant means is pretty straightforward. You buy a Ford F-150 truck, it doesn't matter what option package it has, it's still an F-150 truck. But what happened after the regulation was passed is the RCMP, in making their classifications of firearms on what's called the Firearms Reference Table, they started sweeping up various guns that only bore a superficial resemblance to AR-15s. So, you know, there was one gun that had an AR-15 style carrying handle, and they said, well, this is a variant of the AR-15 because of that feature. There's another gun, the Mossberg 715T Plinkster rifle, which is not in any way an AR-15, but it is sort of packaged inside a plastic outer shell that makes it look like an AR-15, and they said, this is an AR-15. And this is where the definition of variant really got stretched, because prior to the regulation, these were not considered variants of the AR-15. And suddenly afterwards, they were. So the definition of variant had changed.
1: How is the federal government responding?
2: Well, the federal government, you know, they say that they're confident of their legal standing. So it'll be interesting to see how it plays out in front of the Supreme Court.
1: Okay. Well, and we'll watch for that, certainly. But we also know that Ontario isn't the only province that has mounted a legal challenge against this legislation. Alberta and Saskatchewan both looking to lift the ban entirely. Walk us through the difference between these various legal challenges.
2: Yeah, so the various applicants, the main arguments that are being made are much broader than Ontario's objection. And they are really looking to strike down the regulation as a whole by arguing that it's really should be outside the power of the federal government to make a regulation that sweeping, you know, without putting it before Parliament. And, you know, my sense.

0: And I am not a lawyer, and I'm certainly not a constitutional lawyer. My sense is that, you know, this broader argument probably has less chance of succeeding, that the Supreme Court is likely to say, well, this is a political question rather than a legal question. But the Ontario government's argument is much more narrowly focused, and I think has more apparent merit. So there's some chance of that succeeding.
1: Okay. Well, and ultimately, the vast majority of shootings in this country are happening with illegal guns coming from the United States. What does all of this, these governments challenging each other in court, do in terms of a distraction from that greater problem?
0: Well, it's a fact that, you know, the overwhelming majority of firearms homicides in Canada are committed with handguns and are related to gang violence, related essentially to drugs. And this goes back to the communication problem that I mentioned off the top, where the government, really, this regulation is aimed at mass shootings and it's aimed at extremists. And, you know, those are very, mass shootings are very rare events. Use of firearms in extremists or by extremists in Canada, very rare. So they're taking aim at something that's very rare with a sweeping and extremely expensive regulation. Many people would argue the money is better spent on dealing with gang violence, and particularly in prevention through things like social programs, you know, trying to get employment, et cetera, and trying to divert people from becoming involved with gangs in the first place. So in a sense, all this is a kind of a massive distraction from things that really matter. There's also, you know, I think that we see Saskatchewan, we see Alberta, we see Ontario, all provinces with conservative governments, essentially through their intervening on this appeal, they are signaling to people who they perceive to be their followers, gun owners who lean conservative, they're signaling to them, we are on your side. But it's not really, I can't see where this is really a legitimate provincial concern. So there's that aspect as well.
1: All right. Well, once we get some decisions here from the Supreme Court, you'll have to come back on the program.
0: Well, thank you. I'll look forward to it.
1: All right. Thank you, AJ. AJ Somerset is author of Arms, the Culture and Credo of the Gun at 819. Let's bring Jennifer back into the conversation. Hey, Jennifer.
2: Hey, Chris. A police investigation continues to close Elmhurst both ways from Islington to Albion, diverting TTC. Southbound on the 410 approaching the 407, the three right lanes are now blocked due to a collision. You're slowing down approaching Sandalwood to Queen. Steeles towards the 407, and it still bogs down south of the 407 to Courtney Park. That's due to a collision at the ramps to the east and westbound 401, which have reopened. Those ramps have reopened. The collision has been cleared. Westbound 403 is moving slowly from the 401 to Eglinton in the collectors due to the earlier closure of those southbound 410 ramps. And then it fills in again approaching Dundas due to a collision on the westbound QEW, which has also been cleared away.
1: Jennifer, thank you. And right after Jill's 8:30 newscast, Matt Galloway picks up with The Current, and he's here now with a preview. Hi, Matt.
3: Chris, good morning. This is an amazing story we're going to tell you this morning. It's hard. It's about sexual assault, and it's about a woman who in her 20s was assaulted by somebody that she knew and somebody she trusted, her brother-in-law. And she lived with this for 10 years and didn't know what to do with it. It tore her family apart, and she just didn't know how to face it in some ways. Then had kids, and having kids gave her in some ways the strength to try to figure out what to do. And what she decided is that she wanted answers, but she also wanted accountability. And so the story is that with her sister, she began to try to figure out how to get that accountability. And what she did was work with the RCMP and eventually go undercover as an undercover operative to record a confession from her abuser.
1: Wow.
3: That confession led to his conviction. And the story is incredible about her, about working with the RCMP, about being an undercover operative, an undercover agent, and what that meant for her and what the message is about strength and also her family. It's a really tough story, but it's kind of an incredible story as well. You will hear from this woman, Vianne Luc, and the sister that

0: she worked with to try to get some answers about this terrible moment in her life. And as I said, accountability. Historic convictions for sexual assaults are very, very rare. And she pulled this off, and you will hear how coming up this morning on The Current.
1: You just gave me chills. Her strength sounds inspiring.
0: It's a wild story.
1: All right. Thank you, Matt.
0: Thank you.
1: And now we will take you to Mississauga. And the municipal race there is heating up, of course, as candidates are set to take to the stage for the first mayoral debate in that city tomorrow. Incumbent Mayor Carolyn Parrish will face off against former Mayor Bonnie Crombie and two sitting councillors. The debate is being hosted by the Mississauga Board of Trade and will be moderated by CBC's new host in Peel, Nav Nanwa, who is here in studio. Hey, congratulations on your new job.
2: Thank you so much, Chris. I'm happy to finally be on Metro Morning with you because you're killing it.
1: Well, thank you. I wanted to have you here as we expand out our coverage in Peel. This is a perfect opportunity to have our first, but not our last, conversation together. So let's set the race for everybody. And what are the dynamics that you're going to be looking for in terms of the current and the former mayor?
2: So, Chris, I think it's no secret that this is one of the buzzier mayoral races.
1: Certainly.
2: In the GTA, maybe even across Ontario, specifically when it comes to Bonnie Crombie and Carolyn Parrish. We're talking about two political heavyweights in their own right with a lot of name recognition in the city of Mississauga. Both were Liberal MPs before their careers in municipal politics, and they are no stranger to each other. I don't know if you know this, Chris, but Bonnie Crombie actually beat Carolyn Parrish in a 2011 by-election to become a Ward 5 councillor for Mississauga. Saga that year. It was considered locally a pretty heated race. And even after that, if you look at Parrish's Twitter/X history, you can see that during 2012 and 2013, she wasn't too kind to Bonnie Crombie and her performance in council. And that energy seems to have heated up again when in July, Bonnie Crombie announced that she was running for mayor in the upcoming election. Now, we've seen both of them go back and forth on social media when it comes to Crombie, criticizing Parrish's stance on issues like data centers, and Parrish accusing Crombie of, quote, abandoning the city when she resigned as mayor to become the leader of the Ontario Liberals, which ultimately led to Parrish becoming mayor of Mississauga in 2024. What makes this also very interesting, Chris, is last month a poll from the national public opinion research firm Liaison Strategies said that if the October 26th election were to be held immediately, each of them would actually get 26% of the votes. So right now it feels like a bit of a neck and neck race.
1: It has been fascinating to watch, absolutely, especially, as you say, the dynamics between these two, including Carolyn Parrish even posting that video on social of Bonnie Crombie congratulating and supporting her when she was first named.
2: I was there that night. I saw that unfold in front of me, and it was like, oh, okay, I guess these two are cordial now.
1: Yes, well, and then not cordial. So now it's been very interesting to watch that play out on social, and I wonder, with former Mayor Bonnie Crombie, what challenges is she going to face in this race specifically?
2: So, Chris, she served as mayor for a decade, succeeding Hazel McCallion, but as I mentioned, she resigned in 2024 to become leader of the Ontario Liberal Party. Now, in last year's provincial election, despite leading the Ontario Liberals back to official party status, she was unsuccessful in winning a seat in Peel. Now she's back running again for the seat that she gave up, hoping to pick up where she left off. And the sentiment is very interesting. Now, she does definitely have her supporters, but if you check out Mississauga's Reddit page, for example, there's a lot of people on there asking what her motives might be this time around. There's also questions around what her relationship would be like with Premier Doug Ford if she was to win the election. Earlier this year, Ford threatened to send an army out to Mississauga to ensure that Bonnie Crombie doesn't become mayor of Mississauga again. Now, we haven't heard the premier walk back these comments, but he did mention last week that he, quote, will work with anyone, when he was asked if he would endorse anyone in the Toronto mayoral election. So this is definitely one of the storylines to watch.
1: Certainly. Okay, so take us into Carolyn Parrish's campaign and what her strategy might be.
2: So one of the things that Parrish is really making a lot of news about is the fact that she has quite the stance when it comes to the Peel regional police budget. Parrish wants to see other Peel municipalities take on more of the police budget. She feels Brampton pays far less money for policing than Mississauga does, despite that city having a larger population, and that it would not be possible to freeze property taxes and simultaneously increase the police budget. And this is something she's actually been focusing on since becoming mayor. Back in November of 2024, she resigned from the Peel Police Services Board after opposing a large increase to their budget. And this seems to be something that she continually emphasizes as she's on the campaign trail.
1: Okay, and these two will not be alone on this debate stage. Talk to me about the other two candidates.
2: Councillor Alvin Tedrow, who actually finished second.

0: second in the 2024 mayoral by-election behind Carolyn Parrish with about 35,000 votes, is running again, and he'll also be a part of the debate tomorrow. And speaking of the police, Chris, he got what many considered a pretty significant endorsement this week when the Peel Regional Police Association, the union that represents over 3,800 uniform and civilian members of the Peel Regional Police, endorsed him. It was significant because they have never endorsed a candidate before. We also have Councillor Deepika DeMarla running, and she'll will also be a part of the debate tomorrow. She finished third in the 2024 mayoral by-election. She's also a former MPP and has a lot of name recognition in the city of Mississauga due to that political history.
1: Fascinating. So it is a rematch in 10 different ways.
0: You just explained in all the different permutations. Yeah,
1: that is fascinating. Okay. And so what are the hot topics that you're expecting the candidates to weigh into in the debate?
0: So Chris, a little bit of inside baseball here. We are actually dividing up the debate into three sections. There's a business and development section. We'll have candidate specific questions, and we'll also have questions around the state of the city. From a business and development standpoint, one thing I forgot to mention is that we are partnering with the Mississauga Board of Trade on this debate. So you can expect a lot around the economy. What are these candidates thinking when it comes to supporting small businesses in the community, advocating for sectors in the city that are the hardest hit by U.S. tariffs, as well as attracting more investment into the city? How do these candidates feel about AI data centers, which is a hot topic, you know, across the board? Last week, Mississauga City Council voted unanimously on a moratorium on new data centers for 1 year. But after that 1 year, what will the next mayor push for? Well, we're hoping to find out. Don't be surprised if there's questions around transportation, possibly the Ontario LRT, and the role the next mayor will potentially play in its completion. We will definitely be asking how they plan to make the city more affordable for residents, because that is also a major part of all of their platforms. And we'll cover the other hot topic issues like policing, of course, public safety and housing.
1: Isn't it so fascinating that the more you dig into any city in Ontario's local politics, the more they start to sound exactly the same?
0: They do. They do. The same themes seem to come up.
1: Yeah. Okay. Well, and so I know that you've got this new job at the Peel Bureau as our host there. Talk to me about what audiences are going to see from you.
0: It's a very exciting time, and it's kind of a homecoming for me, Chris, because I grew up in Peel. I lived in Brampton. I lived in Mississauga. I've been to Caledon numerous times, and to be able to be a part of this, the fact that CBC is setting up shop in Peel to really serve what many consider an underserved area is very exciting. We've actually been doing a lot of community outreach recently. We've been in Caledon the last few weeks. We've been in Brampton, and the excitement is definitely there. There's a lot of people there that want us to cover the stories that mean a lot to them, are really interested in what we bring to the table when it comes to the municipal election. And we're a team of eight, and we're all super stoked to be a part of this. And I think this debate tomorrow is a great first step in giving people a preview of what to expect from the Bureau.
1: Okay, excellent. Well, Nav, congratulations again on the job, and good luck with the debate. Those are sometimes hard to moderate.
0: Thank you so much, Chris, and we got to get you out to Brampton at some point.
1: I will gladly come to any of those cities. Thank you, Nav.
0: Thank you.
1: Nav Nanwa is the new host of CBC News Peel, and he will be moderating the Mississauga mayoral debate tomorrow. As I was saying, if you are planning on tuning in, you can live stream the debate starting at 2:30 p.m. tomorrow, live or on demand on CBC News Toronto's YouTube channel.
2: This is CBC News. From CBC Toronto, it is 8:30. Good morning, I'm Jill Dempsey. It is sunny and 12 degrees. We expect a high today of 19. Here's Jennifer Allen.
3: Jill, southbound on the 410, the two right lanes are now blocked approaching the 407 due to a collision.
2: Polls suggest cost of living is the top issue for voters in the Toronto municipal election. The two front runners are pitching their plans to make life more affordable. Incumbent Olivia Chow says she'd help people save money through city services like capping TTC fares at 10 rides per week. She's also increased property taxes around the rate of inflation. Brad Bradford is promising a one-year property tax freeze and an external review of the city's budget to find savings. For some, his plan is familiar. Rob Ford did the same thing when he was mayor in 2011. Joe Mahevic was councillor at the time.
4: Mostly, it ended up in program cuts. Then what happened was council rebelled. And right away, the property tax increase went immediately back to the more or less the rate of inflation for the next 3 years.
2: Chris Alexander is running third. He's also promised a one-year property tax freeze if elected. You can find the full list of candidates on the city's website. CBC News is learning disturbing new details.

0: Details about the man accused of opening fire outside a Belleville synagogue. In an exclusive interview with the CBC News visual investigation team, a childhood friend reveals his interactions with Sean Ward days and weeks before the shooting. Sheehan Tishardin has the details.
1: He just looked different, felt different.
2: That's according to a childhood friend of Sean Ward, the 29-year-old suspect who died following a shootout with police outside a Belleville, Ontario synagogue. CBC is not naming him due to fears he will lose his job. Ward was with the Canadian Armed Forces from 2017 until he was released in 2022, according to the Department of National Defense. This summer, his friend noticed something about him changed.
1: It just went from not being able to find work to, like, blaming the immigrants kind of thing. Kind of spiraled from there.
2: They last saw each other on September 2nd.
1: We did like the hug thing, so I was like, don't do anything stupid, bro. I was like, I know times are tough, but don't do anything stupid.
2: He messaged Ward the morning after the shooting.
1: The message never sent, so that kind of clicked to my brain that he probably did do it.
2: Investigators are still looking for answers on why 25 people in a synagogue had to take cover, its window riddled with bullet holes, and a police officer who was stationed outside, now in hospital with serious injuries. Sheehan Desjardins, CBC News, Toronto.
0: For more on the Visual Investigations Team report, go to our website, cbcnews.ca. It is 8:33. This is Metro Morning. It's been over a week since Prime Minister Mark Carney said he wants private investors to take over operations at Canada's four largest airports, including Toronto's Pearson International. There are still questions around what this could mean for travelers when it comes to ticket prices and service. Under Carney's approach, the federal government would keep ownership of the actual land and physical assets of Pearson while leasing out day-to-day operations to private investors and pension funds. Some are worried that Carney's airport plan would make travel more expensive. Waleed Hijazi is a professor of economics at the University of Toronto. He sees the long-term benefits, but says it all depends on how the contracts are written.
3: It's pretty bad when you land at Pearson Airport and you have to wait on the tarmac for 10 minutes because there isn't an empty gate. And there's so many other things that we can talk about. But at the same time, we have to make sure that the contracts are created appropriately, which doesn't allow the private interest just to do what they want. So there's all of these conditions that must be met.
0: Toronto Pearson says it looks forward to working with the government on next steps and that it will continue to ensure it's meeting the need of passengers. The National Peace Officers Memorial Run is underway in downtown Toronto this hour. It's about honoring police officers who were killed in the line of duty. Ali Chiasson is at the Ontario Police Memorial near Queen's Park. Ali.
4: Jill, this is a national event. The 5K run for police and peace officers has been going for 22 years now. But this year is particularly somber here in Toronto. Just 3 months ago, Emergency Task Force Officer Mark Pinizzotto was shot and killed while executing a search warrant. Police were honing in on suspects that were linked to recent shootings in the city at the time. A 19-year-old has been charged with first-degree murder in his death. Today would have been Constable Pinizzotto's 44th birthday. Six other officers who have died in the last year will also be remembered in this run, including two OPP officers who were killed in collisions. The run is just about to kick off. Speeches, including from Premier Doug Ford, just wrapped up. Officers out here who are taking part in the run are getting in some last stretches and warming up. For drivers, you have to note that there are rolling road closures until about 9:30 this morning along Queen's Park Crescent, University Avenue to King Street, and from King to Parliament. Jill.
0: Ali, thank you. The CBC's Ali Chiasson. Here's Jennifer Allen looking at what else is going on in terms of the roads this morning.
5: And it's been quite the commute. We're still dealing with a collision on southbound 410 approaching the 407. It's blocking the two right lanes, which has it slow approaching Sandalwood in sections towards the 407 and almost its length at this point. The collision at the ramps to the 401 has been cleared and the ramps are now open. So there's just minor volume now as you approach the 401. Eastbound 401 at the end of the ramp to northbound Markham Road, the left lane is blocked due to a stall. A problem west of Allen Road in the collectors has been cleared away. And eastbound 401 east of Kiel in the express, the left lane is blocked due to a collision. It's making things slow east of the 410 in both the express and collectors. And Toronto-bound QEW, a collision approaching the Burlington Skyway has just been cleared away, but it's slowing down.

0: from Nikola Tesla.
1: Look at
0: that. Back to Jill with your forecast.
1: I know. Look at that blue sky out there. It's going to be with us all day long. High of 19, moderate UV index 11 right now. Clear tonight, a low of 9. Tomorrow, sunny once again, and a high of 20.
2: And as we get ever closer to the full moon on Saturday, nice clear conditions to see that.
1: I'm not going
2: to
1: howl.
2: Please do. All right, everybody. Thank you so much for listening along to Metro Morning on this Thursday. I'm Chris Glover. We'll talk with you again tomorrow morning.

0: process. Abbas, who is almost 91, will likely speak of the plight of Palestinians and the need for a Palestinian state. The Israeli military currently controls roughly 70% of the Gaza Strip. And since October 2023, there has been a dramatic uptick in settler violence towards Palestinians in the West Bank. Netanyahu is expected to defend Israel's military actions in Gaza as well as in the West Bank. He told CNN that he's going to use his speech at the General Assembly to, quote, fight for the truth about our heroic soldiers. Willie Lowry, CBC News, Ramallah.
1: Despite a U.S. judge's order, the White House to immediately restore access for CNN, MS Now, and Politico, journalists with all three say they were turned away this morning. Judge Timothy Kelly says U.S. President Donald Trump's ban against the news outlets last week was done without a constitutionally adequate due process. Trump announced the ban in a Truth Social post last Friday. Australia says it is the victim of a breach that could be the first known instance of an AI agent hacking a government website. Prime Minister Anthony Albanese says an open AI agent infiltrated a Medicare statistics site. It happened in June, but the company says it only became aware of it last month. Albanese says OpenAI then waited until this month to inform him.
2: I spoke with the CEO of OpenAI, Sam Altman, to express Australia's extreme concern about this incident. And I also expressed my disappointment that it took the company way too long to inform the government what had occurred and the nature of the way that that notification occurred as well was unacceptable.
1: OpenAI alerted Australia about the breach by an email sent to a general government agency inbox. The company says there's no evidence the AI agent accessed patient records. Cyber experts say this is another sign AI technology risks speeding out of control. That's this edition of the CBC News. I'm Jill Dempsey. The forecast now for Toronto, lots of sunshine today, high of 19, moderate UV index, clear skies tonight with a low of 9, and Friday, sunshine and a high expected of 20 degrees with a moderate UV index. Peterborough, we're looking at sunshine today with a high of 20 and a moderate UV index, clear skies tonight, a low expected of 4 degrees, Friday, sunshine and a high of 21 with a moderate UV index. And that's a look at our forecast.
3: Hello, I'm Matt Galloway, and you're listening to The Current. A warning, this next conversation deals with sexual assault. 5 years ago, Vienna Luke did something remarkable.
4: It took this almost feels like an experiment of the police saying, hey, how about you go undercover as yourself for me to realize, whoa, look at the advocate I can be for myself. I was Agent Layla. That's me.
3: In 2007, Vienna was sexually assaulted by someone she trusted, her brother-in-law, Justin Sewell. She spent over a decade after trying to avoid the reality of what happened until the birth of her children. And that is when she decided she needed accountability. And so she called up her sister, Shaughnessy, and together they went looking for answers. Eventually, Vienna became an undercover operative for the RCMP to get a confession from her abuser.
5: Tell me what happened.
6: Okay. I encouraged you to drink alcohol.
5: Yeah?
6: You had never been drunk? I had done that in advance, setting this up as an opportunity for you to see what it was like to be drunk.
5: Well, yes, that's what you told me.
6: Right.
5: But that's not what happened.
6: No.
3: That conversation led to something rare, a conviction in an historic sexual assault. Vienna's story is the subject of a new CBC podcast. Personally, Agent Layla, Vienna Luke, and her sister Shaughnessy Luke are in our Vancouver studio. Good morning.
7: Good morning.
8: Good morning, Matt.
3: Vienna, I want to get to your story, but what is it like to hear that recording?
7: I feel like it almost, yeah, I'm transported back. And yeah, very, very mixed emotions in that it's always alarming. And there is that a little bit of a trauma response. It's like almost there's two people.

0: people looking back on it, there's two people in that tape, in that conversation. And I'm not talking about him and me. I'm talking about two people in terms of, you know, the person that was assaulted and then the person that overcame that. Mm. And I'm really proud of both.
1: That's really powerful. Can you go take us back to 2007 and just, how old were you then?
0: I was a very innocent 20. I didn't have very much life experience, despite the fact that I just come back from, I did a semester of Bible school in Europe. I was very sheltered.
1: Where were you living at the time?
0: At the time in 2007, I was living up in Fort St. John with my oldest sister and my brother-in-law. Mm.
1: As you said, there is a big gap between then and now, but I'm sure that even despite all those years, it's still really difficult to talk about. So only say what you're willing to say and only say what you're comfortable in saying. But I'm wondering if you would tell us a little bit about the moments that led up to the night of that assault. That's the subject of this podcast and what followed.
0: So I think I'll start back before 2007, back to the 90s. I met my brother-in-law in 1997, 1998, around there. I was 10 years old when I met him. And that's when my sister started dating him, and they had a really short period of dating and engagement and got married. And so he was part of the family. From 10 up until I was 20, our family was really close, really tight-knit. So he, in a sense, I kind of grew up with him. Yeah, I considered him like a brother. And then when I came back from, so fast forwarding, coming back from Europe, I was 19 and I wasn't really sure what I was doing for school, for life, I didn't know in terms of post-secondary, exactly what I wanted to do. So the idea was put out that I would go up north. I'm from Vancouver area, lower mainland. The idea was put that I go up north and live with them in Fort St. John and work, make some money, you know, take the time to figure things out. So yeah, I moved in with them. I was there for a year and a half, and it was towards the end of that year and a half that I was assaulted. And I would just say that everything leading up to, in the time I didn't understand it, but now with time and space, I really see that I was groomed. Yeah. In that there was a period of days that we were alone, that my sister and my nephews were down in the lower mainland with my family, and we headed up north to get back to work after a family event. And things like him holding my hand, each of the things that seemed so small that he did were a build.
1: Again, only say what you're willing and comfortable to say, but what do you remember about that night?
0: So interesting with memory and what you do and don't remember. I don't remember what I was wearing. I don't remember what I ate for dinner. I don't remember lots of things, but I remember him mixing me drinks. And I could almost put myself back in that room and see where I'm sitting. And I wasn't really paying attention because I was trusting, even though a very small part of me knew it was weird. I knew it was funny. I knew that everything up until this point didn't add up, but this was my brother-in-law. And like, why would I have any reason to think anything other than to trust him? Mm. Yeah, I don't even think I drank very much. And then there was country music on and we were dancing, and

0: the room started to spin and my legs just gave out. And he caught me as I fell onto the ottoman. And yeah, at the time, I just took the narrative that was given to me that he told, which is you just got drunk. And so I assumed that was how it felt.
1: Shaughnessy, you're her big sister. And so you said that you had great intuition and you were somebody who noticed that something had changed between Vienna and Justin. What did you notice?
2: We had just been on a family cruise and then Vienna and I have to head back to go back to university. I remember so vividly the parking lot we were in to say goodbye to our family as Vienna and I went back to the airport. And so we were saying our goodbyes, you know, everyone giving each other hugs. And I must have not been hugging anyone at the time. So I was able to just see the way that Justin hugged Vienna. And it's very clear in my mind, it's the way that he said goodbye to her. So it was not a mutual, it was his hug of her. And yeah, it seemed intimate. It seemed prolonged. And it just seemed strange. So I couldn't say consciously understood why, but my spidey sense went up and thought, this is weird. Mm. So we get back to my parents' place in the lower mainland of Metro Vancouver. And I say to her, you know, something's going on. You've got to tell me. Like, I don't know if I said the way he hugged you. I probably did. I said, you know, I noticed the way he hugged you. And I was quite aggressive. And, you know, Vienna would say this too. I really pulled it out of her. I don't think she really volunteered much. And I just knew it was wrong. I knew this was not a mutual, like, oh, they just kind of had a drinking night. It was clear that there was something that was done to her that was not all right.
1: What was your reaction?
2: I actually feel it right now, even talking about it. My reaction was just in my body to shift into action mode.
1: Part of that action was to go to your parents, right?
2: Right.
1: And tell your parents what had happened.
2: That's right. And I think it just, you know, I look back, you know, I'm 45 now, I've got two kids and, you know, I've had a whole life since I was 26, but I look back and I think it really shows where Vienna and I were just in terms of our family unit, right? Mm. My first thought was, you know, let's go to mom and dad.
1: How did your parents react?
0: Because we didn't know all the details then. It didn't add up. They couldn't make sense of it.
1: Shaughnessy, what about your older sister? She's married to Justin Sewell, right?
2: That's right. Yeah. And she's still married to him.
1: How did she respond?
2: I don't think she wanted to know the details. So there wasn't, let's just say there wasn't an effort to dig deeper and to try to understand more. And I think we have to go back to who the perpetrator is. And this perpetrator, who's our brother-in-law, Justin Sewell, has been grooming our whole family, including my sister, from day one.
1: Wait, how would you describe what it does to a family when something like that happens?
2: It destroys a family. Yeah, it's a slow burn. Yeah, it's a slow burn. Yeah. And we can look back now and we can see, I mean, he single-handedly, you know, blew our family apart.
1: Vienna, as I said in the introduction, you lived with this for a long time. You spent over a decade trying to deal with this or at the very least live with it until your kids were born. When did you decide that you needed to get some answers and some accountability?
0: I think before that, before children, you know, life just being about me, I was able to soldier on and be okay with, you know, life as it was. Okay, I've got this. This happened to me. Yeah, it's not good. But I just pushed it down and pretended like it didn't exist because I couldn't make sense of it. And then when I had my kids, initially when I had my daughter, kind of in the first couple of years, I every so often would get just a nudge of kind of like, okay, come on, like, got to deal with this. And I would be like, oh, well, she's still young. I don't have to tell her yet, but

0: I will have to tell her. So, you know, that nudge became greater as time went on. And then when she was about to turn three, I had my son. And I think not only my children and having children changed me and my motivations and what I wanted, but also even the experience of having them, like my labor and delivery experiences were hugely transformative for me. And after I had my son, it was go time.
1: Shaughnessy, what did go time look like?
2: The visual I have is a racehorse, and those gates opened up and I ran so hard. I was ready. We just soldiered together and quite literally put the case together for the RCMP.
1: How did you do that? How did you, Sean, as you put the case together?
2: We started calling around, and the people, fortunately, that we reached out to, most people knew who we were. So it wasn't like a total cold call. They didn't know us. And the first call was to a veterinarian that worked for Justin and his clinic. So she was an employee. They had had some kind of affair. So I knew there's no way she's still in contact with him. The way I kind of entered into that conversation is I said, you know, he did something to Vienna years ago, like back in 2007. Do you know anything? Like, did anything ever come up? Do you have any information? And she just came out with it. And she said, yeah, he told me that he put ketamine in her drink.
1: And so when you hear that, what's the next step?
2: I go right back to Vienna, and it's just bingo, bingo, bingo. Like, it just, the lights go off, because we knew something. We started to suspect that it was more than alcohol. So it was very validating to hear that. And I think what it did right away is give, well, me, I thought about the fact that she can report this. I understood it was a historical sexual assault. Mm. And I knew that these cases are, I mean, just so impossible, really, to prosecute, because there's just, as a he said, she said, you know, there's typically no evidence. And so to have a veterinarian say that he put ketamine in her drink from the clinic that he owns, I thought we got a chance here. You can now report this. And Vienna was feeling the same way.
1: And when you went to police, Shaughnessy, what was their response?
2: The experience was they were receptive. They had, I think, one or two female officers. Now, the bigger, you know, explanation is how long it took to get to where she actually went undercover. And I would say that was her doggedness in escalating her file.
1: So, Vienna, just explain that. How did, and again, not with extraordinary detail because that's in the podcast, but just briefly, how did this happen that you end up getting this idea and hatching this idea to go undercover?
0: So it was the RCMP's idea. Once my file found its way into the right hands, the RCMP officer that really took it and ran with it and fought for me, then Shaughnessy and I naively thought, oh, you know, how do these things work? Oh, you know, they're going to bring him in, ask him some questions. Like, what's taking them so long? Why won't they just bring him in? And then I get a call from the RCMP, my specific lady. And she basically says that we've had a behavioral team, we have had a specific team look at this file. And if we bring him in, he's just going to deny everything. It's just going to be a he said, she said. And we really won't have any grounds to charge him on anything. So we have an idea, and you can't tell anyone about this.
1: And the idea was what?
0: The idea was that we start a correspondence with Justin, that I start a correspondence with the guidance of the RCMP. Yeah, and then hopefully we can get him to admit to what he did. And if we get him to admit to what he did, then we have something to go off of. So that's what it started with. Shaughnessy didn't know. I flew up to Prince George one September morning and met with a whole team of RCMP. There were four of them. What followed was a string of emails

0: confirming some of what he did to me, and they were very incriminating. So I thought, this is great. We've got it. And then I get a call from the RCMP, and they say, well, so you've done a great job. This is awesome, but this won't hold up in court. So we need to take this to the next level.
1: And the next level is actually having him say, confess in front of you.
0: Yes. As scary as it was, I was like, I can't not do this. I dove in.
1: How did they prepare you to go undercover? I mean, it's like something out of a, it's out of The Wire or something like that. Do you know what I mean?
0: Yeah. Yeah. No, it's pretty unbelievable. When it came to actually preparing for being in person, we did. So it wasn't a long period of time, but an extensive, very focused, training session where we just role played. We ran through things I would ask. What if he said this? What are you going to say? What if it goes this way? What are you going to say? What I was setting forth or putting forward was the promise of family, that if he was able to admit to me what happened, then there was hope. There was a chance that we could all be a family.
1: That's what you said to him, that if he were able to say this, then maybe the family could reconcile.
0: Yes. And I'll say that as incredible, I mean, I couldn't have done this without the RCMP, but I also feel like those years that I felt incapacitated, that I wanted to forget what happened to me, that I was almost like that I felt buried in shame. Even in those years, there were moments, there were times of, even for the tiniest split second moment of acknowledging it to myself, or small moments of build up. It was all a build to that moment.
1: We played it in the introduction, just a little bit of it. This is what that moment sounded like.
2: I remember that you laid down on the ottoman on your back.
3: Oh, I did not lay down. I lost feeling in my legs. And that's not what happens when someone gets drunk.
2: Right. I put something in one of the drinks. But I know I looked at it later, and the amount that I put in your drink was, I was nervous about it and I didn't know how much, and so I was cautious. I can't imagine that it did anything to him, but maybe the combination is what did it.
1: Fiona, what was it like to sit across from him?
0: It was terrifying in it's scary. It was scary. Yeah. I was nervous. I listened back to the beginning of the tape, and I don't even think I realized, you know, my nerves. As much as I was all those feelings, I was so focused on getting the truth that I couldn't pay attention to any of that. Failing was not even an option.
1: Shaughnessy, it's an amazing thing to listen back to this. It's a remarkable recording. What happened after the confession?
4: Back to the naivete that we had from the beginning. We thought, okay, they're gonna swoop in and arrest the guy the next day or the next week. Well, the confession was October of 2021, and he wasn't arrested until April of 2022.
1: And where is he now?
4: He went to federal prison. So the original sentence was overturned by the BC Court of Appeal. He went to federal prison from October 2025 till April, May of 2026. And then he was sent to a halfway house in northern BC.
1: And as you said, this destroyed your family. This blew it apart.
4: It blew it apart. It was a slow burn over time, over really the past 25 years, because that's how long they've been married. And
1: they're still married, your sister.
4: They're still married, yeah. And that is so heartbreaking. I really see the podcast and listening to it back, being really involved in the process. I know it might be hard for some people to recognize this, but my hope is that they can see this is also a love letter.

0: to our older sister. At the end of the day, we feel we've lost her, and that is so heartbreaking.
1: Let me just ask you both before I let you go, and I'll ask you first, Shaughnessy. When you take a look at, like, she's sitting beside you, right?
0: Mm-hmm.
1: When you take a look at Vienna, what do you want people to know about her?
0: I want them to know how incredibly brave she is. But I also, I want them to know that she's not to be underestimated. I think that's been a key piece over the last few decades, and she is an absolute force. Mm.
1: Vienna, what about for you? I mean, your sister has been with you through all of this, and I can't imagine what that's like for you. What does it mean to have your sister right with you there?
2: She truly, you know, has let me own this. I would not be here without her. But I had to do this myself. Like, nobody can do the work for you. So I truly believe that it was my doing. I was the one that got to take my story back. I was the one that got to write the ending of this. And I mean, I don't even know where it goes from here.
1: You're both really something. It's an extraordinary story, and I'm glad to talk to you about what you've been through. And again, I'm sorry what you've been through, but I'm glad to talk to you on the other side in some ways of this whole experience. And I hope people listen to the podcast to learn more. In the meantime, thank you both for being here.
2: Thank you.
0: Thank you, Matt.
2: Yeah.
1: Thank you very much. Take care of yourselves.
0: Thanks.
1: Vienna Luke and Shaughnessy Luke were in our Vancouver studio. You can listen to their story in the new CBC podcast, Personally, Agent Layla. You can find that wherever you get your podcasts. Well, coming up, after your regional update, a decade ago, Paul Workman learned that his blood was killing him. The former CBC and CTV foreign correspondent was diagnosed with a rare blood cancer, but decided to keep that diagnosis a secret. He kept working, figuring out how to get to medical appointments and blood transfusions in between trips to war zones. He has now come forward about that to raise awareness about his illness. We'll speak with Paul Workman about that and more coming up in about 90 seconds. It'll be great to have him here with us in studio. I'm Matt Galloway. You're listening to The Current. We're back in just a minute and a half. Stick around.

0: From CBC Toronto, sunny skies, 12 degrees. We expect a high of 19 today. Prime Minister Mark Carney says Canada has been actively preparing for extreme risks tied to the U.S. administration, and that includes possible military action. Carney told the New York Times that extreme tail risk would be irresponsible to ignore. The United Nations General Assembly in New York is expected to hear two different versions of the conflict in the Middle East today. Palestinian Authority President Mahmoud Abbas and Israeli Prime Minister Benjamin Netanyahu both expected to address the UN. And despite a U.S. judge's order, the White House immediately restore access for CNN, MS Now, and Politico. Journalists with all three say they were turned away this morning. More news coming up right here on CBC Radio 1. The forecast now for Toronto. Lots of sunshine today. High of 19. Moderate UV index. Clear skies tonight with a low of 9. And Friday, sunshine and a high expected of 20 degrees with a moderate UV index. Peterborough, we're looking at sunshine today with a high of 20 and a moderate UV index. Clear skies tonight, a low expected of 4 degrees. Friday, sunshine and a high of 21 with a moderate UV index. And that's a look at our forecast.
1: Hello again, I'm Matt Galloway, and you're listening to The Current. For more than 35 years, Paul Workman covered stories of conflict and catastrophe around the world for CTV and CBC News.
2: There's a lot of damage on this street, and there's a lot of pride from the Ukrainian army about what they were able to do here. They were able to slow down the Russian army as they tried to take over this suburb so close to Kyiv. And you can see what's left, the hulk of various armored vehicles now left rusting in the streets.
1: That was Paul Morkman reporting from the Ukrainian city of Bucha in April.

and Hard Knock Life. You've been hearing my conversation with Jesse Eisenberg on the show today. Coming up, you're going to hear more of our conversation, where he's going to tell you about this very ambitious musical project he took on just to impress his wife. Also, you're going to hear from, for my money, one of the best songwriters in this country right now, Mariel Buckley. Stick around after this.

0: low on the future of workers.
1: Frankly, you could be using a surplus to reduce fees. No, a for-profit will never do that, will never cut fees. It will always add on to their ways of generating revenue.
0: Under Carney's approach, the federal government would keep ownership of the actual land and physical assets of Pearson while leasing out day-to-day operations to private investors and pension funds. Carney says the new capital would be funneled back into regional airports and other infrastructure projects. Waleed Hijazi, a professor of economics at the University of Toronto, says that's good in the long run, but the details will come down to the contracts.
2: The whole idea is to bring in private capital so that we're able to build out the airports in ways that are much more efficient.
0: Toronto Pearson says it looks forward to working with the government on next steps. The feds are set to launch consultations in the coming weeks with industry stakeholders, labor groups, and airport authorities to flesh out the framework of the concession model. Talia Ricci, CBC News, Toronto.
3: And that's the CBC News. I'm Jill Dempsey. It is sunny and 16 degrees at the moment. You can expect a high of 19 today with a moderate UV index. Tonight, clear skies with a low of 9, and Friday, sunshine and a high of 20 with a moderate UV index. Peterborough and the Kawartha, sunshine today with a high of 19 and a moderate UV index. Tonight, clear skies, a low of 3 with a risk of frost, and sunny tomorrow with a high of 20. 16 in Toronto at the moment. 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
4: So Maitreya Ramakrishnan became a household name after her breakthrough role in Never Have I Ever. And now she's back on Netflix with a new movie called Best of the Best. It is currently the number one movie on Netflix globally. But Maitreya has been receiving a lot of intense backlash, and some people have been mobilizing to review bomb her movie. I'm Rad Simon-Pillay, sitting in for Elamine Abdel-Mahmoud. This is Kaboshin. Joyta Sengupta and Nedra Rodrigo are here to get into this with me. Welcome back to the show, y'all.
5: Thanks for having me.
6: Thanks for having me.
4: Thanks for being here. Joyta, I want to make this clear. Like, we are not here to review Best of the Best. I mean, that movie is currently on Netflix. It is a comedy set against the world of Bollywood dance competitions in the U.S. circuit. It's kind of like the South Asian diaspora's like answer to Step Up, and is about as fun as that premise promises. But, you know, we are here to talk about why Maitreya Ramakrishnan, a Tamil Canadian actress, has become the target of so much criticism and hate. So, Joyta, can you describe what you're seeing?
5: Yeah, and it's important to say that, like, this is what I'm seeing because, I mean, the internet's so fragmented these days. And, like, I'm probably, like, my algorithm is probably mainly, like, pan-South Asian and a lot of, like, Indian Twitter. So in terms of the criticism, in terms of what I'm seeing a lot of colorism and featureism, unfortunately. Like, I'm seeing posts, like, I would just say they're trolls from India, essentially saying that, like, you know, why do they keep casting quote unquote ugly or dark actresses? And by they mean like Hollywood to represent us. And that, to understand, like, if you're looking at Maitreya and thinking ugly where, then yes, you're thinking correctly. But to understand that, you have to kind of get into like how deep seated colorism and featureism is in our community. And if you look at most Bollywood representation or South Asian cinema in general, outside of certain regions, people look very light, and it's not representative of like the shade range that, you know, spans our like beautiful region. So that's a problem. Another thing is a certain hegemonic view of who gets to claim, you know, access or ownership of culture. And what I mean by that is the character Maitreya plays in the film, she dances in a South Asian classical dance form called Bharatanatyam. It's a dance form that Tamils and other, you know, people of different backgrounds across the South Asian, you know, region have danced for centuries. However, there are commenters mainly from India saying this is Indian dance. Why do you have an Ilam Tamil from Sri Lanka, you know, dancing in this way, or like claiming any sort of like proximity to it? This doesn't make sense. She doesn't represent us. And then this gets into another layer of like not understanding the South Asian diasporic experience. And that is, I think,

0: with like news and current events. So he knows what he's talking about. In this case, it's a play on the phrase, the last plane out of Saigon, or the last flight out of Saigon, which is a pretty old phrase. It's also the name of a movie about the end of the war in Vietnam. And I think this is an example of someone trying to like update something and, I don't know, like, for lack of a better word, like brownify, like a phrase they've probably heard from like comics and members of the media before.
1: The last chopper of Saigon is a line from Freaks and Geeks.
0: Oh, yeah. Well, there you go. Like, it's like a thing that gets said. But I really do think you can over-assimilate. You can assimilate too close to the sun, and you can allow this industry to sometimes dull your sense of like, I don't know, like your humanity, your sensitivity. And it gets to a point where you allow them to change you and you don't change them. And I think that's really where this, like, where this goes wrong. And also, it doesn't make sense for a movie where the target audience is a bunch of Gen Z-er, like, young people anyway. Like, they wouldn't get the like, last whatever out of Saigon reference anyway, so it's not funny. Mm-hmm. And it's also punching down.
1: Yeah.
0: So,
1: I mean, and I get, like, that is, like, the reasonable disappointment in that one line in the movie. Listen, that's all the time we have for this really, really complicated, dense conversation. So I want to thank you both for being here.
0: Thank you.
2: Thank you for having us.
1: Jyoti Sengupta is a producer at CBC News. She's here in the studio with me in Toronto. And Nedred Rodrigo is the founder of the Tamil Studies Symposium at York University.
3: From CBC Toronto, sunshine right now, 16 degrees. We expect a high of 19 today. Well, a lot of conversation about remarks Prime Minister Mark Carney made to the New York Times. In an interview, he said Canada has been preparing for extreme risks tied to the U.S. administration, including possible military action. He said that extreme tail risk would be irresponsible to ignore. At the UN today, there are two significant speeches providing different versions of the conflict in the Middle East. Palestinian Authority President Mahmoud Abbas and Israeli Prime Minister Benjamin Netanyahu. Chinese President Xi Jinping is in Washington for a three-day state visit. They're going to get down to business today with an agenda dominated by trade frictions and the race for AI dominance. More news coming up right here on CBC Radio 1, 99.1. The forecast now for Toronto, lots of sunshine today, high of 19, moderate UV index, clear skies tonight with a low of 9, and Friday, sunshine and a high expected of 20 degrees with a moderate UV index. Peterborough, we're looking at sunshine today with a high of 20 and a moderate UV index, clear skies tonight, a low expected of 4 degrees, Friday, sunshine and a high of 21 with a moderate UV index. And that's a look at our forecast.
4: This is an encore episode from the Under the Influence Archives.

And of course, we're opening up the lines to people who are looking for love. If they are looking for love, are the dating apps dead now for you? Are you turning to more real life experiences? Are you someone who creates some of these real life experiences? Did you meet the love of your life that way in the last year or so? Our number is 1-888-817-8995. Trina Orchard is our guest this hour. Trina is an associate professor in the School of Health Studies at Western University. She is an anthropologist who studies sexuality. She's also author of the book Sticky, Sexy, Sad. Swipe

0: complex problems, you know, to take their time and do their due diligence so that if anyone needs to be credited, that they get their proper acknowledgement. Dr. Armstrong says he thinks he can get through the Navier-Stokes proof in a few months' time, so he's one of the very few mathematicians who thinks it's great to have more knowledge with these AI proofs, even if it does take a while to understand it.
1: Well, thanks for telling us about this, Sonia.
0: Thanks, Bob.
1: Now, we have to take a short break for local news and information. We'll be right back.
2: Team, mainly sunny in Toronto. I'm Natalie Collado with your CBC News update. Communities in northwestern Ontario are requesting the provincial government move to permanent daylight savings time. The move comes as Manitoba makes the decision that it won't change its clocks this November, permanently staying with daylight savings time. Ontario residents, though, will fall back an hour. CBC News has reached out to the Premier's office for comment and has not received a response as of yet. And another Marineland evacuee has died. This time it was a bottlenose dolphin. Echo was moved last month to an aquarium in Spain along with two beluga whales, one of which, Jellybean, died last week. The aquarium is continuing testing to determine the cause. The Niagara Falls theme park closed 2 years ago amid financial difficulties, but its remaining whales and dolphins were not moved until earlier this year. The weather forecast now for Toronto, Hamilton, and Niagara. Today, sunny skies this afternoon and a high of 19 degrees. Clear skies tonight, the low plus 8. For Friday, sunny and a high of 20 with clear skies at night and a low of 8 degrees. For Peterborough and the Kawarthas, a yellow frost advisory is in effect with patchy frost expected Friday morning. Sunny skies today and a high of 20 tonight. That's when things change. Clear skies continue, but the temperature drops the low plus 3 with that risk of frost. For tomorrow, sunny and a high of 21.
1: Welcome back. I'm Bob McDonald, and you're listening to Quirks and Quarks on CBC Radio 1. Biologists often have to travel far and wide to do field work on the animals they study, sometimes venturing into remote wilderness or trekking deep into forests to collect their data. But our next researchers didn't have to do any of that. Instead, they traveled up to urban rooftops around Guelph, Ontario, to figure out how to stick teeny tiny tags on chimney swifts. It was a pilot program led by Natasha Barlow from Birds Canada to test whether new tracking technologies would work on these fast and nimble birds and give scientists another tool to help this threatened species thrive. Producer Amanda Buckowitz spoke with Ms. Barlow about her adventures.
3: Chimney swifts are part of our incredible urban wildlife. When you're on a patio or you're walking downtown, you might be hearing this really high-pitched twittering sound. You could look up and you can probably see some of these chimney swifts flying around overhead. They are kind of a story of resilience because they used to nest and roost in mature forests and caves. And then when the forest started being cleared, they had to adapt. And they readily adapted to urban areas, brick and mortar structures like chimneys, some wood barns. And then now we're not using chimneys anymore. And so when those chimneys are being taken down, we're asking them to adapt again. And so chimney swifts are a threatened species. They've declined by about 90% across Canada since the 1970s. And so they are one of the species that we're trying really hard to understand and appreciate and then also conserve. I'm Natasha Barlow. I'm a programs biologist with Birds Canada, and I'm primarily responsible for our aerial insectivore programming in Ontario, which is a fancy word for birds that fly around and catch insects while they're flying. We surprisingly know little about chimney swifts. We don't really know why they're choosing certain habitats. We don't even know really where they go when they place their nest in the chimney, and then where do they forage. We know that they can fly sometimes as high as over 2,000 meters high and a mean flight speed of around 46 kilometers per hour. So they're fast and they're nimble, which makes them hard to track, and that hinders some of our effective conservation measures, which is why we're trying to uncover some of that.

0: Still to come, if you need an idea for dinner tonight, which, let's be honest, most of us do, that won't break the bank, we're going to meet a mom of three who's figured out the secret to feeding her family without, you know, going into huge amounts of debt. So if you want to take the stress out of supper tonight, stick around.
1: A team, mainly sunny in Toronto.

0: back of all the things. We had a ladder again recently.
1: A little smaller this time. Earplugs.
0: Well, oh, dear.
1: Bits and pieces of it anyways. That MTO is picking things up as we speak. Now, westbound 401, we had some issues at Markham Road and the Express. That cleared away. Northbound DVP getting busy from the Gardner up to York Mills. Southbound delays there from Shepherd to about Lawrence, and then things improve after that. Westbound Gardner starting to bunch up past the Stadium Row around Jarvis to Strawn. Eastbound 2. And we got a couple more sleeps for that planned track work for Line 1. I'll remind you of that throughout the show.
0: Okay, we'll check back in. Thanks, Kevin. Let's head over to a meteorologist, Colette Kennedy, now. She is keeping her eye on the forecast for us on another beautiful afternoon. I'm running out of adjectives here, Colette, to talk about how nice it's been outside. It's sunny, it's beautiful, it's gorgeous. I mean, all of the above, really.
2: Yeah, it's a good problem to have, to just have such nice weather. You begin to wonder how else we can describe it. With mostly sunny skies, 19 degrees, it is a little breezy still. Again, today, it's an east-northeasterly flow coming in just over 20 kilometers per hour and gusting over 30. So, sure, that's about the worst I can say about things. Average high at this time of year is also 19 where we sit currently. So, nice conditions with that ridge of high pressure. It's sticking around. Like I've been telling you all week, it's going to stick around for a little while longer yet.
0: Okay.
2: Yeah, so clear skies tonight. Now, likely we're going to dip to 8 degrees, a little cool tonight. There have been areas that have had frost advisories just to the north of the city and northeast, and that's going to happen again tonight with some cooler readings falling down, you know, in some cases right down to freezing last night. Peterborough, I saw they dipped to zero. So,
0: wow.
2: Yes, you understand why there are frost advisories there, although it doesn't have to get that cold for it to form. But let's take you into tomorrow with sunshine on your Friday. The high gets a little bit warmer. The winds turn more northerly, so without the component of coming off of the lake, and also they won't be as strong, around 10, 15 kilometers per hour tomorrow afternoon, and that's going to allow us to reach a high of 21. Yep. And looks good like that for the weekend as well, but I'll give you those details coming up.
0: If you could keep it closer to the 21 rather than the zero, that would be great.
2: I'll work my magic.
0: We'd appreciate it. Okay. Thanks so much.
2: You're welcome.
0: We're going to check in now with Natalie Collada. She is bringing us some of the big stories that are happening today. Another busy news day in our CBC Toronto newsroom. She joins us now with a look at what some of those big stories are. Hey, Natalie.
3: Yeah, hey, furiously typing here, Farah, because just last hour, in fact, we heard from Belleville's police chief saying the attack Sunday on a synagogue was hate motivated. This is when a 29-year-old opened fire on the officer stationed outside the building on Yom Kippur. It's the holiest of the Jewish holidays. There were about 25 people inside the synagogue at the time. There was a gunfight, an exchange of gunfight, exchange of gunfire. A second officer came to the first officer's assistance. Police said, had it not been for the actions of those two officers, this would have been, in their opinion, a mass casualty event. They say that this suspect today, this is the new information we're learning, had multiple weapons, multiple ammunitions. There were combustibles as well. They say that he had the means, the motive, and the equipment to make this a very deadly event. The 29-year-old, was shot in that exchange of gunfire outside the synagogue. Thankfully, nobody inside the synagogue was hurt, but we do know a little bit more about the condition of the officer this hour who was shot. That is Constable Jeff Smith. He is facing multiple surgeries, a long road to recovery overhead. He was shot multiple times in multiple places. That's according to the police chief. And there's still shrapnel inside him. That's some of the information we're hearing. And it comes very pointedly on a day where the efforts of police officers in this country are being highlighted and recognized. Earlier today, there was a 5-kilometer run that was hosted to honor the police officers who have died in the line of duty. And we had the premier was there, several police chiefs were there, including Toronto's police chief. And just to put this into perspective for you at home and for you, Farah, and everyone listening at home, so far this year in Canada, there have been 7 police officers so far this year that have died in the line of duty. Thankfully, Constable Jeff Smith appears to be recovering, but we're hearing a lot from the Solicitor General about the fact that not only is this a deplorable act, but he says there has to be consequences here. There has to be meaningful consequences, that this act, he says, crossed a line, quote unquote. So we'll hear more about that as well.
0: Okay.

0: to keep track of. Thanks, Natalie. It is 3:10, and you are listening to Here and Now. Well, Elevate Festival is just about wrapping up, and this year it revealed a new name. It is rebranding as the first ever North Festival, putting a focus on supporting Canadian tech companies. Lisa Zarzechny is the CEO and co-founder of Elevate, now North, and she joins me on the line now. Hello and welcome, Lisa.
1: Farah, thank you so much for having me today.
0: Thank you for making time to speak with us. I imagine it has been a busy couple of days for you. First off, what's behind this rebrand? Tell us more.
1: I'd love to share more about the inspiration behind North. We started Elevate nearly a decade ago in 2017. And when we started, it was really our mission to shine a global spotlight on the incredible innovation that was happening in our own backyard. Fast forward those 10 years, and the world has changed. We're in a very different time right now of rapid advancements when it comes to artificial intelligence, questions around sovereignty when it comes to technology and innovation. And when we were talking to leaders, right now they're looking for more than a spotlight. They are looking for direction. And so that was the inspiration behind North. And when the first thing that you need to do when you need to find orientation is look for North. And so North exists to help builders and leaders make sense of a rapidly changing world and to connect them to the ideas and opportunities to help them move forward in this landscape.
0: Tell us how much that played into the conversations that you've been having since this festival began. In particular, these ideas over direction and sovereignty, given the climate that we're in right now?
1: It was a lot of the inspiration into the programming this year. Actually, new this year, we introduced a new content track into the festival. So alongside things like artificial intelligence, fintech, cybersecurity, we introduced a sovereign growth track to look at Canada's sovereignty through the lens of cloud computing, AI, cyber, even as it comes to sovereignty in orbit of do we have the capabilities domestically to get into space? So it really has informed a lot of the conversations that are happening this year.
0: That's so interesting to hear because typically we think of the festival as something that, I mean, although it happens here in Canada and there's a Canada focus, but it's really about bringing together people from everywhere to have these bigger picture conversations. So it's so interesting to hear some of the shifting focus and conversations bubbling up in particular around this.
1: Well, and it's still really a large part for us is about bringing in those international partners, right? Mm-hmm. I think sovereignty isn't about going it alone. It is finding the right partners. And so a huge focus of ours is bringing in international delegations and connecting our companies with new global markets is a key part of the festival as well.
0: And what kind of reaction have you been getting from people to some of this programming? It's interesting to hear about. What have they been saying about it?
1: Farah, I would say the tone and the energy in across the festival and I feel across our country has shifted within the past year. And so people have been really engaged and really motivated to solve some of the challenges that have been facing our country for a really long time. And so I feel like there's such an opportunity right now for us to take advantage of, especially when it comes to our tech and innovation sector. And that's one of the reasons why we felt that the rebrand to North was excellent timing to us to take advantage of everything.
0: Some of the ideas I imagine that were discussed are things that may require some support potentially from Canadian policymakers. And I wonder what you'd like to see change perhaps when it comes to that support, really to build on some of these ideas and in particular focus on talent here in Canada and in Toronto.
1: Yeah, I think there's work that needs to be done to make sure that we're retaining our top talent and companies within our country. I also think that we need to break down a lot of barriers when it comes to trade between our provinces so that it's easier for our companies to sell to Canada. And also to set up the right incentives so that we can scale globally relevant businesses from Canada and that we're retaining the IP is a huge part of where

0: policy can come into play.
1: Now, I understand the festival is wrapping up, but how do you hope some of these conversations can continue in this sphere as we go into the next few weeks and months?
0: Well, I am happy to report back that across the 2.5 days, over 1,000 meetings between founders, business leaders, and investors have taken place. Mm. And so we follow on, and we're hoping that investment into startups, new customers, and capital connections are all coming as a result. And one of the reasons we've evolved to become North is so that we can have more frequent touch points with the ecosystem throughout the year. And so look for new programs and initiatives that we'll be launching to make sure that we are, continuing to move these conversations and action forward throughout the year.
1: Lisa, it's been really great to speak with you today and to learn more about the rebrand and what it means and the shift that is taking place in the festival right now. Thank you for making time for us.
0: Far, thank you so much as well.
1: I was speaking with Lisa Zarzechny. She is the CEO and co-founder of Elevate, which, as you heard us talking about, has just wrapped.

0: Just Us in the Room. New music from Toronto artist Toby. It is coming up to 3:20 right now. You're listening to Here and Now. Kevin is back with an update on the traffic and transit situations.
1: Yeah, you're going to spend a little extra time on the Gardner this afternoon. Eastbound approaching Spadina, we got the stalled vehicle blocking the right lane, so seeing delays from Jameson. Westbound Gardner, already a slow go from Jarvis to about the Strawn stretch before things pick up. Remember, we had a couple of issues on the eastbound 401? Both have cleared. The stall at Guelph Line eastbound and eastbound at McCown in the Express. MTO has picked up what's left of those earplugs that were scattered about in the two center lane. So just volume now in both directions. Westbound 401, we had some issues at Markham Road as well in the Express. They've cleared away. So for the most part, we are busy but trouble-free as far as the QEW and the 403 are concerned. In town on City Streets, watch out for

0: crash at Eglinton, just west of Avenue Road. Far.
1: Okay, thanks so much, Kevin. Prime Minister Mark Carney is defending the government's Building Canada Strong Act, which was tabled on Monday. And since then, it has been the focus of mounting pushback from labor, environmental, and Indigenous groups. For more on this, I'm joined by Alex Marland. He is the Jaroslawski Chair, apologies, in Trust and Political Leadership, and a professor of political science at Acadia University. Hello and welcome, Alex.
2: Hi there.
1: Lots in this bill. It's an omnibus bill. I'm wondering if you could walk us through the parts of this bill that have been stirring up so much controversy.
2: Well, I think the very fact that it's an omnibus bill in itself is controversial. And the reason I say that is because listeners may or may not be aware that every now and then governments will say, listen, we have to bring together all sorts of changes to legislation and we're going to bundle them all together in one. And that really is a concern because it means that they're trying to fast track things through the legislature, and it makes things harder for the opposition to be able to scrutinize. So the omnibus bill approach in itself is controversial.
1: That is interesting. It focuses, it seems, on two areas, like accelerating these major projects and intervening during labor disputes. Why are these two parts of this bill, and understanding your point that really just the fact that it's an omnibus bill is controversial, why are these two parts of this stirring up the most controversy?
2: Well, I think, you know, there's two major elements to this. So the main idea here is what the Carney government is proposing is projects that might have taken 5 years before to get all sorts of approvals, including environmental assessment, consultation with Indigenous peoples, different levels of government interacting with each other and between each other. Everything is going to be sped up, and we're going to try and get things done within 1 year. Why does that matter? Well, because if you're trying to attract investors, particularly ones from outside of Canada and obviously beyond the United States, you want to be able to provide assurances. You don't want to be able to say, listen, you're going to have return on your money coming back years from now. Instead, you want to be able to say, listen, invest in Canada. We're going to provide you with some assurances that this is going to move forward. Now, of course, that causes some concerns in its own right, because if you're speeding things up, then what are you losing in giving that up?
1: Right. And the aspects that deal with labor dispute intervention, what are critics saying about this proposed change here to the labor code?
2: Yeah. So the whole idea here is that what this bill will do, if passed, is it will empower the labor minister when there's a major project to be able to jump in and say, listen, there might be a strike going on here, but I'm going to get you back to work so that you can work these things out while you're still working. Now, why is that a problem? Well, of course, the labor movement will say we need to be able to cause disruption. We need to be able to exert pressure on employers. Mm-hmm. So by virtue of having a minister jump in and really weaken that, that's a real problem for anybody in organized labor.
1: Why do you think it is then, given how controversial both of these issues are, why is the Carney government introducing this act as an omnibus bill to try and push both of these two very different, very controversial things through?
2: Well, I mean, the very fact that it's part of an omnibus bill tells you that they don't want individual scrutiny of anything. So if you were to bring forward this one element, for example, about changes that involve what the Minister of Labor can do, then you would have a lot of scrutiny and an individual vote on that. There might even be some Liberal MPs who wouldn't want to support that. By bundling it all together, it kind of forces everybody to say, listen, we have to take the things we don't like along with the things we do like. And of course, all of this fits very much with Mark Carney's brand. He's basically saying, listen, we need to take action. We need to be able to make sure that investment is coming here. Mm-hmm. And we can't have delays because of everything that's happening in the United States.
1: What do we know, Alex, about how this bill is actually being received within the Liberal Party?
2: Well, that's a great question. I think the general guideline here is because it's such a major bill, we can absolutely expect cabinet ministers to support it, because if cabinet ministers don't support it, they're going to have to leave cabinet. And Liberal backbench MPs are likely to support it, because if they come out and they're critical of it at all, then they're going to face all sorts of internal pressure. There can be sanctions. But if they end up voting against it, they can actually be kicked out of the Liberal caucus, which can really obviously destabilize their career. So right. I think what we're going to see is Liberals coming out saying this is a great bill, or maybe they'll say very little, but you're not going to see a lot of criticism out of the Liberal side of things.
1: And Alex, what are we watching for next as this bill moves through the House?
2: Well, I think that

0: From my perspective, it's really to see what the reaction is on the labor side of things, because this is that particular mechanism where the minister can come in and intervene and put an end to a strike, or at least pause a strike, force people back to work. Organized labor is going to absolutely want to be able to stand up against that. Of course, the New Democratic Party will. But I'm curious to see what the Conservative Party does, because they were very much courting a lot of private sector union people. And so maybe they would look at this and say, this is a reason not to support the bill.
1: It's going to be interesting to watch all of this, Alex. Thank you for breaking it down for us.
0: All right. My pleasure.
1: Alex Marland is a professor of political science at Acadia University. It is 3:26 right now. You are listening to Here and Now. Your local news is coming up in just a few moments. But first, Burlington band Spoons is back. They have a new album called Nightlife. Here's the title track.

0: is Nightlife, a new song from Spoons. The 1980s band is back with a new album and a new sound. They have a show coming up at the Concert Hall on December the 5th. We got lots more to come on our program, including a conversation about wasps. In case you didn't know, we are in high wasp season in Toronto. We're going to check in with an entomologist for an explainer coming up after your local news, which is next.
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0: 3:30, 19 degrees, mainly sunny in the city. Good afternoon. I'm Natalie Collada. Here's Kevin Carrington with the latest check on traffic.
1: Eastbound Gardner approaching Spadina. You have a stall blocking your right lane.
0: Thank you, Kevin. Well, we are learning some more details about the shooting at a Belleville synagogue on the holiest of Jewish holidays. Police saying last hour it was a hate-motivated attack on the Jewish community, and a warning to our listeners, this story involves hateful language. On Sunday, a gunman opened fire during the Yom Kippur service, striking a police officer stationed outside the building. A gunfight ensued, and the 29-year-old shooter was killed. Last hour, officials say the actions of the police prevented a mass casualty event. Belleville Police Chief Murray Rod shared a video of the shooter as he approached the officer moments before the shooting began.
2: It has been heard by many investigators, external bodies, including SIU, and it says the following. You are going to die for the Jews. He says it once, you are going to die for the Jews. Make no mistake, this was a targeted attack against the Jewish community. The suspect had the means, the motive, and the mechanisms to cause a mass casualty and the destruction of the Jewish synagogue. The loss of life and irreversible damage that could have been rippled through our community for generations cannot be overstated.
0: Among those at the news conference was Ontario's Solicitor General, Michael Kersner. He says a line has been crossed in the province.
3: It's one thing to say hate has no place here in our province and in our country, but we already know that. We have to go further and faster. We have to have a clarion call that there must be consequences for people that behave in this manner, that do not subscribe to the values of who we are.
0: So far in 2026, Toronto police say there have been a concerning 40% increase in reported hate crimes compared to the same time last year, with anti-Jewish occurrences representing 82% of religiously motivated hate crimes, saying in a statement this afternoon that they are maintaining patrols around synagogues, schools, and other places of worship. Well, this morning, hundreds of police officers from around the province took part in a memorial run commemorating officers killed in the line of duty. Ali Chiasson was there.
4: The 5K run for police and peace officers has been held every year for 22 years, but this one was particularly somber. 3 months ago, Constable Mark Pinizzotto was killed in the line of duty in Toronto. The ETF officer was executing a search warrant to arrest a suspect linked to recent shootings in the GTA. He was shot and killed at the suspect's apartment. A 19-year-old has since been charged with first-degree murder. Today would have been Constable Pinizzotto's 44th birthday. His mother, Linda, was in the crowd, standing shoulder to shoulder with his fellow officers.
5: What does that mean to you?
6: Every single hug out there is the most sincere hug and embrace that anyone can give anyone.
4: Other officers who have died in the last year were also remembered, including two OPP officers who were killed in collisions. Also mentioned today was the officer who was seriously injured in the shootout outside of a Belleville synagogue on the weekend. Today's run is a gesture to thank them all for their service. Heroes in life, not in death, as they put it. Ali Chiasson, CBC News, Toronto.
0: Well, another Marineland evacuee has died, this time a bottlenose dolphin. Echo was moved last month to an aquarium in Spain along with two beluga whales, one of which, Jellybean, died last week. The aquarium is continuing testing to determine the cause. Niagara Falls' theme park Marineland closed 2 years ago amid financial difficulties, but its remaining whales and dolphins were not moved until earlier this year. Well, it's big news for PWHL fans. The league's announced its first ever All-Star Weekend, and it's coming to Toronto this March. The event will feature a three-on-three tournament at Scotiabank Arena. Namba Weingarten has more on what the milestone means for the league and fans.
7: Inside the Hockey Hall of Fame, the reveal of a clock, counting down to history that's yet to come. On March 7th, Toronto will host the first ever PWHL All-Star event. Jaina Hefford is an executive VP with the league and player honored in the Hall of Fame.
8: We're always looking for ways to celebrate the game, to show the skill, the talent of our players.
7: The All-Star Tournament will feature four teams, rookies, Canadian, U.S., and international. It comes as the PWHL is still in its infancy, entering into its fourth season. Yet the number of teams already doubled. PWHL Players Association President

0: President Laura Stacey says this is another big step for women's hockey as a whole.
1: We wouldn't have an all-star game if it wasn't for everybody who came before us. They didn't have these opportunities. They didn't have these moments.
0: And you can probably imagine how fans reacted.
2: It's long overdue.
3: I have a young daughter that plays, and it's really awesome for her to be able to have the same dreams as her brothers.
4: And the more shine we put on more people playing hockey, it's better for the sport overall.
0: The PWHL has yet to announce which players will make it in the all-star roster and when tickets will go on sale. Nama Weingarten, CBC News, Toronto.
5: And that is a look at what is making news in Toronto this hour. I'm Natalie Collada. Your time right now, 3:36.
6: Thanks so much, Natalie. I'm Farah Morali, and you are listening to Here and Now. Coming up on the program, do you feel like you've been swatting away more wasps than usual while outside? Well, it turns out we are in, well, the tail end of high wasp season in Toronto. We're going to get an explainer from an entomologist on why they always seem to be after your food these days, and also what you're supposed to do around wasps. And here's a spoiler, you're not supposed to swat them.
5: Okay, well, then I failed. They do come out this time of year, and it always surprises me. So I'm going to listen in. I want to know.
7: But they are pollinators.
6: They are.
7: Yeah.
6: They are pollinators. Mm-hmm. And yeah, the swatting might be the instinct that we all do, but apparently that triggers them, and they're more likely to sting.
5: Well, that makes sense. I'm triggering somebody else.
6: Yeah. So we're going to defer to her for all the expertise as we get through this last part of high wasp season. It's going to be an interesting conversation coming up in about 10 minutes. Stay with us. But first, Kevin is here trying to swat away some of the traffic problems that are cropping up in the city.
8: They could never make a fly swatter big enough.
6: Especially when you got ladders on the road and stuff like
8: ladders
6: that.
8: And earplugs today. It's been adventurous already, and we're only halfway through the first hour. Well, right now, dealing with a number of new problems. If you're coming out of downtown, already busy on the northbound DVP. Eastbound Gardner, already dealing with a stall block in the right lane on the approach to Spadina. But right now, it is a northbound on the 427 collectors at Dundas. We're hearing the right lane and shoulder there are blocked with problems. It's a stall. And then on the southbound side, same spot, two left lanes in the shoulder are taken out with the crash. So delays in both directions coming in and out of downtown on the 427. It looks like we got some new problems on our 40 rebound QEW. Out in Burlington, two center lanes are blocked off with a stalled vehicle. Seems like MTO crews have just arrived there. And we're just hearing of some new problems, and it's back on what has been a busy 401. We recently cleared out issues in both directions. Happening now, just south of the airport, westbound at Dixon, left lane and shoulder blocked off with the stalled vehicle. Again, I'm not passing any judgment. Sometimes people are not stalled. The vehicles don't break down. They're just stopping to take a look at the planes or possibly wait it out in case the plane they're going to catch is a little late.
6: It's not always a stalled vehicle.
8: Just a reminder, though, if you are taking transit tonight, a portion of Line 1 again comes to a halt after midnight. It's St. Clair to College. The plan track work continues.
6: Okay, good to know for those commuters. Thanks, Kevin. We are going to turn to our meteorologist, Colette Kennedy. She is keeping an eye on the forecast for us, and the reason why, you know, we're talking about wasps because a lot of us have been spending time outside because it's been so nice. And I know I've been trying to sink in the, you know, patio time or deck time before it gets too cold, which I imagine is going to be happening at some point soon. But it's been really nice lately.
9: Really nice. And it's quite the treat to have an area of high pressure this strong, you know, well, strongest we've recorded, in fact, for the month of September. Mm-hmm. It will be weakening and breaking down a little bit, but it's what's responsible for us having all of this sunshine. Now, the clear conditions lead to some cool temperatures at night. There are frost advisories. In fact, they've been expanded for tonight to some parts of the GTA, but there have been the frost advisories the last few nights, Eastern Ontario, but tonight expanded and stretching into Uxbridge and Northern Durham region, Newmarket, Georgina, Northern York, Merrickville, and then on east where they've been, like Brockville and Cornwall, and on into the Ottawa Valley. So, some chillier temperatures tonight. Now, for the GTA, we sit at 19 degrees right now with sunny conditions, beautiful blue skies, north-northeasterly breeze. I love how everyone turns and looks out the window. What color did you think they might be?
5: We're just making sure, Colette. We're like, that's where we want to
9: be. I love that. Except for Kevin, but you're facing that way.
8: We're fact-checking.
6: I think it's the way you called it, beautiful blue skies.
9: I'm looking right at it. It's gorgeous, right?
6: It really is. The harbor cam shot that we have in our studio right now looks like a postcard, actually.
9: Yeah. So crisp and clear and lovely. Yeah, and it's 19 degrees. The breeze, those winds are gusting over 30 kilometers per hour.

0: So there is a little bit of a breeze still. It's a little cooler, especially when it comes in off the lake. But our low tonight with clear conditions will be 8 degrees. Tomorrow, the winds will be more coming out of the north, but there's actually some milder air there in terms of what we've been experiencing through the day when you get away from the lake and the lake breeze. So that northerly flow isn't going to cool us down in the afternoons. It's actually, and it will be lighter, going to allow us to get those daytime maximums up into the 20s. So nice. Friday, a high of 21, 22 on Saturday with sunshine. Now, for the end of the weekend, as that ridge breaks down a little bit and that strong storm is off the eastern seaboard, it will start to push some cloud cover back our way. A few stray showers may make their way into eastern Ontario. I'd be kind of watching the forecast Sunday, late day or Sunday overnight into Monday, just to see if any changes come with how that's going to play out. But otherwise, I just have kind of a mix of sun and cloud or some increasing cloudiness as we go Sunday into Monday. So 23 on Sunday, 22 a high. Monday, a high of 22.
1: That all sounds good to me. You're just the bearer of good news today, Colette.
0: I like it when I can be.
1: Thanks so much. I know yesterday at this time on the program, we were having a bit of a, I don't know how we would describe it, lamenting the Blue Jays season, sort of on the cusp of eliminating themselves from playing playoff baseball. That is now, as we all know, done and dusted. That's not happening. But it was really nice to hear Nama's story in your newscast there, Natalie, because it is something positive in this city around sports to look forward to, which is this All-Star game.
2: About time, I gotta say. You know, and you have to think about it. You gotta give it. This is going to be such an exciting year for the PWHL because it's opening its fourth season in December, and there's going to be four new team franchises, right? This year making their debut.
1: There could be a blue team in there?
2: It could be. Detroit, Hamilton, Vegas, and San Jose being those four. So, like, to have the All-Stars, not only the All-Star game happen, but also to have it in our city is very cool, especially when you consider that the male team, the Toronto Maple Leafs, are hosting their training camp not in Muskoka this year or Bracebridge or Gravenhurst or even in Canada. They're going to Phoenix, to Arizona, and that's where their training camp is. And to me, there's something really nice to have it in your city.
1: Of course.
2: I mean, we're not the only team in the PWHL. Come on, but what a great way to celebrate sport.
3: This is hockey capital of the world, right, though?
2: Well, like, what are they doing next? Come on.
1: Yeah, I mean, the weather's probably pretty nice in Phoenix, I would imagine. But
0: yes,
1: that's probably the only saving grace.
0: Yeah, hot.
1: Yeah, really, really hot.
2: And it is the hometown of Austin Matthews, right? Like, or he's from Scottsdale, Arizona.
1: Yeah,
2: so not
1: something
2: close by-ish. So I understand there's like some excitement there, but having the PWHL All-Star Game in our city, what an exciting event. I remember when we had the NBA All-Star Game here.
1: Yeah. How long ago was that?
0: 2016.
3: Yep.
2: Yeah,
1: I don't think I was even living in Toronto then, but I remember excitement around it.
0: And this is my own. I just want our weather to be good. I know it's going to be March when the PWHL has it. It was mid-February and we had some of the coldest temperatures.
1: And wasn't that an issue?
0: Wind chill was minus 40 when NBA All-Star was here and they had never come outside of the U.S. and that's what we greeted them with. So
1: pray for
0: I'm going to think positive thoughts. Yeah, it's going to be March. I just want to showcase our city with weather like we have right now.
1: Yeah, if we could just like copy-paste this for March, that would be really
2: That'd
1: nice.
2: That'd be ideal.
1: Yeah, I didn't realize as well that, you know, I guess it was a couple years ago that the women's players from the PWHL had like a showcase at the men's All-Star game, just they played a little game as part of it. But I mean, it's so nice to just have their own All-Star game. They've got their own stars. They've got their own players. They don't need to be part of the NHL All-Star game, right? It's just a little part. So I thought that was really cool to hear. And quite frankly, we could all use something to look forward to in this city when it comes to sports a little bit later on the program. We're going to be unpacking the controversy around Vladimir Guerrero Jr. and the comments he made to a Spanish language reporter on his big contract and how he interprets it or doesn't interpret it. It's all been the buzz of the town today, so we will have one more go on the Jays season a little bit later in the show.
2: And if I may, just on the PWHL All-Star team, for anyone who might think, women's sports not as great as the men, I will just remind you, I will take you all back to 2019.
3: Okay.
2: To the men's All-Star fastest skater competition, where Kendall Coyne Schofield made history as the first woman to ever

0: ever compete. Okay, and while Connor McDavid did take home first place, okay, with a time of 13 seconds, she finished less than a single second behind him. So these, and that is the top player, right, at the time. So these are, the like, come on, folks. These are really great athletes. We're going to see some amazing talent on the ice.
1: Oh, yeah. They're playing on the same level, absolutely. No, that's a good reminder for folks who have not jumped on the PWHL bandwagon, because it has been so fun to watch that. But yeah, that All-Star game that we were talking about is happening March 2027. Very exciting stuff. It is 3:46 and you are listening to Here and Now. Well, you might know him as the frontman of The Killers. Brandon Flowers also has another musical life. When not performing with that band, he's been working on his solo country albums, which are really, really fun. He is currently touring his latest album, Thrasher, and has a show in Toronto tonight. Oh, I didn't even know that. I gotta check for tickets. From that album, this is Does It Ever Cross Your Mind?

0: is Brandon Flowers with Does It Ever Cross Your Mind? And Brandon Flowers is playing a show right here in Toronto, and that is happening at History. It's 10 to 4. You're listening to Here and Now. Kev's back with an update on traffic.
1: Yeah, we got some movement on some recent issues. 40 rebound QEW at Walker's Line. Heading into Burlington, two center lanes are now what's blocked off with the stalled vehicle. But check this out. Westbound 403 at Dundas. Left lane's blocked off with crews who are dealing with a grass fire, or forest fire is actually how MTO has it listed. Not very familiar with the area. I got to go check the cameras myself, but be very careful of that. And also a staunch reminder that it's never a good idea to throw a cigarette or a lit outside of your vehicle, especially this time of the year when things are still quite dry, grass included. Southbound 427 at Dundas in the Express, two left lanes and the shoulder as well are blocked off for that crash. We had some vehicles stopped off on the shoulder northbound.

0: through that stretch. They've cleared away. We've also, looks like, cleared up that stall westbound 401 at Dixon, where it was in the right lane. So, yeah, a couple of things we're still monitoring out there, but things have cleared up on the 401.
1: Okay, thanks, Kev. Well, if you've been outside lately, you may have noticed a lot of wasps buzzing around. Well, we are right in the middle of wasp season. But before you think of grabbing the fly swatter, you may want to listen to my next guest. And Tanya Guidotti is an entomologist at the ROM, and she's also the president of the Toronto Entomologist Association. And she joins us on the line now. Hello, Antonia.
2: Hello, Farah.
1: Tell us, why do we see so many wasps out this time of year?
2: Well, I think we need to just clarify first that we're talking about social wasps. So right now it's the yellow jackets that we're seeing.
1: Okay.
2: And because there's thousands of other species of wasps, and they're mostly solitary, and people don't notice those ones at all.
1: So what we're seeing are the yellow jackets right now.
2: Yeah, the yellow jackets. So at this time of year, all of the workers are no longer needed in the nest to look after the larvae. Throughout the year, through the summer, through the spring and summer, the workers are feeding the larvae. So they bring them caterpillars and feed them, and the larvae give them a little bit of a sugary substance in return.
1: Mm.
2: The workers have a sweet tooth. But at this time of year, the queen is no longer very strong. She's not laying very many eggs. There's no larvae to feed. So the workers are relieved of duty. And what they're looking for is something sweet. They're not getting their sugar fix from the larvae, so they're out there looking for something sweet. And people notice them when they come to our picnic table, or if we're drinking something sweet,
1: mm-hmm.
2: they're attracted to that. Or if we're eating, you know, donut, muffin, whatever it is, they will come after it, right?
1: So they're still in search of that, of something sweet, because they were used to that sugar that the larvae was producing.
2: That's right. And I mean, don't get me wrong, these are very important wasps. Through the year, they're predators, so they're keeping the caterpillar population in check on our plants.
1: Mm.
2: And they're also pollinators. They visit flowers. But at this time of year, they're a bit of a nuisance because they're not doing their usual part in our ecosystem, and they're a little bit pesky, right? And also people notice them. This is when the population is the highest, right? It's the very end of the season. There's so many of them.
1: Mm-hmm.
2: Yeah,
1: I think a lot of our listeners can relate to that. I personally have tried to have some outdoor barbecues the last few weekends that have been, I guess we could say, invaded by some of the yellow jackets, I suppose, looking for some spilled food or some spilled drink. And are there more than normal this year, or just are we seeing a typical population right now?
2: So it's hard to say because there's nobody out there counting them.
1: Mm.
2: Just from observations, we could say that there are maybe a few more, but the weather was really good this summer for plants, which resulted, of course, in more caterpillars feeding on them. And that meant more caterpillars for the wasp larvae as well. So maybe there's more, but historically, there's always been more at this time of year.
1: Right.
2: So at the end of August to mid-September, there's always more of them.
1: So
2: on the positive side, they're not going to be around for too much longer.
1: And yet, when is the sort of tail end of the season? When will we start to see those populations decline?
2: So I think we're actually starting to see a decline already.
1: Okay.
2: Because the wasps don't live that long. They're like 3 weeks or something like that they live. So the entire population is going to be going down. But also, once there's a frost, all the workers will die. Only the mated queens overwinter and will start a new nest in the spring.
1: That's really interesting to hear. We had our meteorologist on earlier who was talking about temperatures hitting zero in Peterborough. So perhaps that is signaling a change of what we might see in the coming weeks and months. And one of the things I wanted to ask you about is that I think it's a very normal human reaction when we see a wasp, especially as it's coming close to us, to kind of swat it. But I understand that's not what we're supposed to do. Can you walk us through how we're actually supposed to interact with these animals?
2: So you're quite right. Our instinct is to, like, wave your arms around, run fast, try and swat it.

0: don't do that. That's the worst thing to do, because if you do that, they think of you as a predator and they will try and sting. The best thing to do, be still. I know that's really, really hard.
1: Yeah,
0: but
1: totally
0: be still or very slowly move away from it. That's your best, best action.
1: Okay. And if you do get stung, which some people have this year, what are the best steps that you should take?
0: So clean the area. Water and soap, hand sanitizer works. Make sure that it's clean, because once you break the skin, there's always a chance of bacterial infection,
1: mm-hmm.
0: and possibly some venom gets in. If you're allergic, definitely EpiPen, seek help. But if you're not, ice or a cold pack, put that on it after mm-hmm. you've cleaned the area. And apparently, if you cut an onion in half and put it the flesh side down on the sting, it will alleviate some of the pain.
1: Really? And just any onion, just cut it in half and throw it on
0: yep.
1: there?
0: Huh. That's what I understand. I haven't myself been stung, so I don't know if that works, but that's okay. what I hear it does work. Yeah.
1: That's an interesting tip. We'll have to consider that if we are stung, but hopefully we'll take your advice and stay still
0: yes.
1: and our wasp friends will not not be stinging us. But it's been so interesting to hear more about why we're seeing so many of them right now and to have a conversation about how important they are as well in our ecosystem. Thanks so much for this, Antonia.
0: You're welcome. It's my pleasure. Thanks.
1: That is Antonia Guidotti. She's an entomologist at the ROM and the president of the Toronto Entomologists Association. We were talking about wasp season, which we are now on the tail end of that high season. She was saying she expects that to peter out as we get into some colder temperatures. Kevin is back with a look at traffic.
2: Far, you can put the fly swatter away. I've cleared out that stalled vehicle. 40 rebound QEW at Walker's Line, no longer blocking the two center lanes, but they're fanning the flames on the westbound 403 at Dundas. Crews are blocking the left lane, apparently dealing with a forest fire. That's where the MTO has it listed. Most likely a grass fire. Either way, left lane is blocked. Also got the two left lanes blocked on your southbound 427 at Dundas, headed back downtown. Got the shoulder blocked there too, and it's a very slow go. It's slow coming out of downtown on the northbound DVP. Brake lights from Dundas up to York Mills. Eastbound on the Gardner approaching Spadina. Earlier, we had the right lane blocked with a stalled vehicle. Earlier, in town on city streets, we were also dealing with a crash on Eglinton, just west of Avenue Road. And the single lane construction continues out in Scarborough. Eastbound Kingston Road, Scarborough Golf Club Road to Guildwood through that stretch. Single lane construction really slowing things down. But there's construction not only on Kingston Road, we also got construction on Eglinton through Scarborough as well as Lawrence. So yeah, give yourself a little extra time.
1: Okay, good advice. Thanks, Kevin. Coming up in the next hour of our program, the Kitchen Help Desk. Chef Joshna Maharaj is standing by to take your calls on kitchen appliances. What is essential in the kitchen? What's worth spending money on? She'll be here to answer all your questions coming up after the World This Hour.
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7: Long before he was Mark Zuckerberg in The Social Network, Jesse Eisenberg grew up obsessed with musical theater. In fact, he says musical theater saved his life. Jesse will tell you the story behind that and about his new film and why he came into the studio wearing a Swiss Chalet hat.
8: From CBC News, The World This Hour, I'm Nuruddin Qorane. The Mideast conflict was front and center at the UN General Assembly today. Palestinian Authority President Mahmoud Abbas spoke about the plight of people living in Gaza and the West Bank and about the threat to the two-state solution by the loss of Palestinian land.
9: No lasting security can be built upon the occupation of another people and the denial of its legitimate rights. We have our own national project, protecting our people from displacement.
8: The assembly also heard from Israeli Prime Minister Benjamin Netanyahu. He downplayed extremist settler violence, calling it the actions of a small number of juvenile delinquents.

0: It is 4:11, and you are listening to Here and Now. And if you're just joining us, it is our Kitchen Help Desk segment. Chef Josh Maharaj is with us. And if we've been thinking about investing in maybe a KitchenAid mixer or an air fryer, but aren't quite sure if you're worth the money, she's got you covered on this week's edition of the Kitchen Help Desk. We were just chatting about Dutch ovens earlier, and today she's going to help us navigate through what's essential versus what's a luxury, and she's standing by to take your calls now. The number to reach her at is 416-205-5800. If you're out of town, you can also call us at 1-800-597-7479. We would love to hear your questions for Joshna on kitchen cooking appliances. She joins us now in studio. Hey, Joshna.
1: Hello.
0: I am so glad that we are diving into this because, yeah, it just feels like everybody has different devices in their kitchen, and sometimes you have that thought of like, do I need to buy that?
2: That's
0: too?
2: And am I going to give up real estate on the counter?
0: Which for
2: that's
0: many
2: a hot,
0: of us,
2: that's a big consideration. I
0: have
2: think,
0: a small
2: right?
0: kitchen. Yeah, I have such a small kitchen, so it's compromises and sacrifices. Maybe we can pick up on the Dutch oven conversation.
2: Yes,
0: that's a good one.
2: It is a great one for so many things because the idea about it is that it's a cast iron piece, pot, and lid.
0: Yeah.
2: So once that heavy lid is on, you have essentially an oven on the inside, which is why a lot of people are baking bread inside of those things because they hold the heat so well. They're wonderful for stews, for curries. I make beef and lamb curry in them a lot because it's things that have to simmer for 2 or 3 hours.
0: Okay.
2: Beautiful. Huh. Beautiful. You definitely need the muscles to pull
0: heavy.
2: Them in and out. They're for sure heavy. But they are something that is worth the money and worth the spend. Listen, if in my dreams I would have a head to toe Le Creuset everything.
0: Oh yeah, they make beautiful kitchen
2: products. And the colors and it's gorgeous, but they come with price tags that are just as substantial.
0: Yeah.
2: And so sometimes you can find a great deal on these things at stores, HomeSense and the like. But a Dutch oven is something that is worth the spend that you will have for the rest of your life.
0: Okay.
2: That's the other important thing. A lot of these pieces, pots and pans, things like that, do come with lifetime warranties.
0: Which is amazing.
2: When you think about that spend over the course of your life, then it really becomes worth.
0: Okay, Dutch oven. Adding that to the essential list. Do you have a question for Joshna about a kitchen appliance that you are wondering whether it's worth it, whether it's not? Give us a call now, 416-205-5800. Once again, that's 416-205-5800. And if you're calling from out of town, the other way to reach us is 1-800-597-7479. I think we got a question on the lines for you, Josh. Now we're going to take a little trip to Guelph, I believe, with Matthew. He has a question about what appliances are the must-haves to keep on your counter.
2: Oh, love
0: very
2: it.
0: Good question.
2: Great
0: Hi,
2: question.
0: Matthew.
3: Hey, how you doing?
0: Good.
3: Yeah, like I heard was mentioned that the real estate on the countertop is very precious. And personally, I find that my wife's happiness depends on a very clear countertop.
2: Right.
0: Your wife and I are kindred
2: right.
0: spirits.
2: Clear counter, clear mind, right?
3: Exactly.
2: That's what it is.
3: Like there can't be anything up there. So like the trouble to dig it out from underneath, put it up, use it, and then put it back, I find most times I don't even bother.
2: Yep. Understood.
3: But what would you say? Like, we don't even keep the toaster or the coffee maker up there most days.
2: Wow, not even the coffee maker. Okay.
3: Oh, no.
2: Okay.
3: She likes the clean countertop.
0: Wow, okay.
2: And so are you thinking of a purchase? Is there another one that you're thinking that you want to add to the under-the-counter collection?
3: Well, I've heard some talk about this Dutch oven.
2: Right.
3: Is it, if it's something that could get used every day and maybe I can convince to put some real estate aside. You know?
2: Yeah. Well, the thing is, the Dutch oven can get tucked underneath because it'll go in your pots and pans category, not your appliance category.
0: Because it's big and heavy, right?
2: Yeah. And so sometimes I just leave it out on my stove perpetually. You know, because there's like one burner that you don't use so much. And you can park that, you know, the right to the back. Sometimes the burner doesn't get used so much. So that can live there. And you just look like a really fancy professional cook.
3: Right.
2: But the Dutch oven itself.

0: is facing numerous charges, including assault and sexual assault involving students at the Pictou County school where he taught. The RCMP says it received a report about an alleged assault on a student earlier this month. And while investigating, officers say they identified other victims. RCMP Corporal Carly McCann says there may be even more.
1: Investigators understand that coming forward may be difficult. We want you to understand that we can go at the pace and use the process that is going to work for you or your loved ones or the people that you care for. And we understand that this may be a difficult thing for people to bring forward.
0: McCann says all the alleged assaults occurred since the beginning of the school year and happened inside the school during class hours. The local regional education authority says the charges are troubling and it is taking the matter very seriously. A fifth animal has died following its relocation from Ontario's now-defunct Marineland theme park. An aquarium in Spain says a dolphin, Echo, had trouble swallowing and respiratory problems yesterday. Her condition rapidly deteriorated. A beluga that had also been transferred from Marineland died at the same aquarium last week. Three other belugas have also died since their transfer to an aquarium in the U.S. Protesters chant outside the UN General Assembly, where Israeli Prime Minister Benjamin Netanyahu addressed world leaders today. Netanyahu used his speech to deny allegations that his government is genocidal. Chris Reyes has more from New York.
2: Israeli Prime Minister Benjamin Netanyahu walked into the General Assembly hall as many other diplomats walked out in protest, nearly emptying the chamber.
3: If there are any other cowards who haven't yet left this hall, please do so now.
2: From there, Netanyahu launched into a 40-minute speech saying Israel and the U.S. had destroyed Iran's nuclear weapons and staunchly defended Israel's military actions after October 7th.
3: Over the centuries, the tyrannies that tried to destroy us failed time and again. And God willing, they'll continue to fail.
2: Netanyahu also defended Israeli settlers in the West Bank, while earlier in the day,
4: the Palestinian people faces one of the most dangerous times of its history.
2: Palestinian President Mahmoud Abbas blamed Israeli expansion and occupation for undermining peace and threatening the very existence of Palestinians. Chris Reyes, CBC News, New York.
0: And finally, the Professional Women's Hockey League is hosting its first ever All-Star competition. Players will compete in a four-team, three-on-three tournament. The PWHL is heading into its fourth season. It has seen record growth in audience attendance. The All-Star game happens March 7th at Toronto's Scotiabank Arena. And that is The World This Hour. For CBC News, I'm Nuruddin Korane.
5: Thanks so much, Nuruddin. I'm Farah Morali, and you are listening to Hour 3 of Here and Now. And coming up on the program, it's a proposal to extend Toronto's Line 2 subway into the heart of Mississauga. That is what mayoral candidate Bonnie Crombie is pitching. But how feasible is that? We're going to check in with a former transportation planner with the City of Toronto to answer that question. Plus, no October baseball. That is a reality that is settling in for Blue Jays fans. And today, all eyes are on the team star Vladimir Guerrero Jr. and comments he made to a reporter. We'll dive into those coming up. But first, speaking of transit, we're going to head to take a look at what is moving outside on the roads and in transit. Kevin Carrington's got you covered.
6: Yeah, TTC, GO Transit, have been behaving themselves all afternoon. Yeah, we've had some minor delays this afternoon on the Barrie line, but they've since improved. Just a reminder that the track work continues for a portion of Line 1 tonight. College to St. Clair Station, shuttle buses replace the trains after midnight. And then just looking ahead to the weekend, I believe that same stretch are going to have another full weekend closure as well. I'll update you on that throughout the show. And of course, tomorrow as we head into the weekend. Heading further into the rush hour drive, 40 rebound QEW at Ford Drive. Stalled vehicle blocking the right lane just past the Ford plant. Westbound 403, the ramp to Erin Mills Parkway, dealing with a broken down vehicle there as well. This one camped out in the center lane for your Thursday, and we've got issues in both directions on your 401. Westbound Express at Weston Road, they're cleaning up from an earlier truck fire. Right lane, shoulder 2 taken out. And eastbound 401 Express at Victoria Park, as you make your way into Scarborough, left lane and shoulder blocked off with a two-car collision. Remember those long-standing issues we started off the show with, southbound 427 at Dundas?
5: Mm-hmm.
6: Finally cleared that up.

public. It is 5:16. You are listening to Here and Now. Well, the second Summer Music Festival kicks off tonight. Lots of artists performing at venues across the city. This is Ecstasy, one of the artists performing with Then I Met Her.

0: and he will say he made a mistake, all kinds of things he can do to make this better. You know, that's what we can hope for. Because if he does stick to this for the long term, you've really got to wonder about the character of this guy.
1: Yeah, and the friction that could create with fans here in the city, especially as we wrap this season for the year. Ed, it's been so great to have you on the show and to walk us through this controversy. A lot of pieces to it, and like you, we're going to be watching the game tomorrow to see how he's going to be received if he indeed ends up playing.
0: It will be interesting, Farah. Thanks for having me on.
1: Thank you for joining us, Ed. That is Ed Kleiman, a freelance sports journalist based in Toronto.

As of midnight this Tuesday, summer is officially over and the countdown is on. Only 92 sleeps until Christmas. And by that day, you will have heard this approximately 7,000 times.